0: Welcome to WayFM's local sermon. This sermon is taken from a church in the greater Launceston area.
1: You're tuned to Launceston's WayFM, and it's once again time to look into God's Word and hear a message from one of the many churches here in our beautiful city of Launceston. And, as one old hymn reminds us, we can never tire of hearing the good news of salvation. And this upcoming sermon will explore the reactions of various followers of Jesus and how the news of his resurrection spread in those few days following his death on a cross. It's entitled The Road That Changed Everything, and it comes to us from Mark Cox, a congregational member of the All Saints Network, who meet at St. John's Anglican Church in the CBD each Sunday. The Bible reading, which will introduce this message, is from the Gospel of Luke, chapter 24, and verses 13 to 25.
2: Now that same day, two of them were going to a village called Emmaus, about 7 miles from Jerusalem. They were talking with each other about everything that had happened. As they talked and discussed these things with each other, Jesus himself came up and walked along with them. But they were kept from recognizing him. He asked them, "What are you discussing together as you walk along?" They stood still, their faces downcast. One of them, named Cleopas, asked him, "Are you the only one visiting Jerusalem who does not know the things that have happened there in these days?" "What things?" he asked. "About Jesus of Nazareth," they replied. "He was a prophet, powerful in word and deed before God and all the people. The chief priests and our rulers handed him over to be sentenced to death, and they crucified him. But we had hoped that he was the one who was going to redeem Israel. And what is more, it is the third day since all this took place. In addition, some of our women amazed us. They went to the tomb early this morning, but didn't find his body. They came and told us that they had seen a vision of angels who said that he was alive. Then some of our companions went to the tomb and found it just as the women had said, but they didn't see Jesus. He said to them, 'How foolish you are, and how slow to believe all that the prophets have spoken. Did not the Messiah have to suffer these things and then enter his glory?' And beginning with Moses and all the prophets, he explained to them what was said in all the scriptures concerning himself. As they approached the village to which they were going, Jesus continued on as if he were going farther. But they urged him strongly, 'Stay with us, for it's nearly evening and the day is almost over.' So he went in to stay with them. When he was at the table with them, he took bread, gave thanks, broke it, and began to give it to them. Then their eyes were opened, and they recognized him, and he disappeared from their sight. They asked each other, 'Were not our hearts burning within us while he talked with us on the road and opened the scriptures to us?' They got up and returned at once to Jerusalem. There they found the 11 and those with them assembled together, saying, 'It's true, the Lord has risen and he's appeared to Simon.' Then the two told what had happened on the way, and how Jesus was recognized by them when he broke the bread." This is the word of the Lord.
3: Well, good morning. It's great to be with you this morning. Please keep your Bibles open to Luke 24, which will be our principal text this morning. But let me just pray before we start. Lord Jesus, as you once walked beside the disciples on the road to Emmaus, I pray you walk with us now. Open our eyes to recognize your presence, open our hearts to receive your word, and open our minds to understand your truth. Let the scriptures burn within us as you speak, and let your spirit guide every word that is shared this morning. For we ask it in Jesus' name. Amen. Well, friends, we all know how much change can happen in just a few days, but that first Easter, it didn't simply change circumstances, it changed the world. It changed everything. But that first Easter, we returned not to a Roman cross surrounded by a hostile crowd, but rather to a quiet garden in the early morning, where the only sounds heard were the quiet whispers and the footsteps of a group of women carrying spices. And instead of a sealed tomb, guarded by soldiers, we found the stone rolled away. And rather than a lifeless body, we encountered the unthinkable, an empty grave, and the first whispers of resurrection. Luke tells us that some women, Mary Magdalene, Joanna, Mary, mother of James, and others, become the first heralds of Jesus' resurrection. They've just encountered something extraordinary at the empty tomb. And instead of keeping it quiet or cautiously reflecting, they are impelled to run and tell the disciples the good news. Their joy, it was urgent. Their hope was contagious, and their conviction immediate. And what was the disciples' response? In verse 11, Luke says, the disciples did not believe the women because their words seemed like nonsense. In the original Greek, the term used was leros, which is the root of our word delirios. It shows how irrational the women's report sounded to them. But seen through the psychology of disbelief, the disciples weren't simply dismissive. Their grief and their shattered expectations made resurrection feel impossible. And it was in that moment the disciples concluded that the women must be out of their minds. Not because the message lacked credibility, but because their hearts were not yet able to receive the good news. However, there was at least one disciple who couldn't ignore the women's report, and that was Peter. Something in their words, perhaps the urgency in their voices, perhaps the memory of Jesus' own predictions, cut through the fog of Peter's shame. Burdened with a mix of guilt, of hope, and desperate longing, Luke tells us that Peter ran, not walked, not crept cautiously, but ran to the tomb. The same man who had once swore he would never abandon Jesus and then failed so spectacularly, now sprinted toward the possibility that failure might not be the end of this story. And when Peter finally reached the tomb, no doubt breathless and heart pounding, he too saw the stone rolled away, the tomb empty, the linen cloths laying by themselves undisturbed as you would normally expect to see a body. And Luke records Peter went home confused, wondering to himself what had happened. But perhaps the experience was enough to crack open the door of hope in Peter's heart. Enough, anyway, to suggest that the story wasn't over yet. Luke continues his narrative, and he tells us that later that same day, two of Jesus' followers were walking with heavy hearts and shattered hopes on a dusty road that led to Emmaus, a village about 7 miles from Jerusalem. You can sort of picture the scene. The sun is beginning to set in the distance, casting a warm glow over the landscape. The two disciples are sad and confused. Sad because their hope died on a cross and was buried in a tomb. Confused, though, because they've heard reports that the tomb was empty by the women who went there and that there were angels telling them that Jesus was alive, though no one had seen him yet. So you can imagine their conversation, can't you, as they're walking back home that afternoon. As Luke tells it in the original Greek, they were engaged in sousateo, an intense discussion, one that involves questioning, arguing, debating, as they tried to make sense of all that had transpired in these past 3 days in Jerusalem, particularly the crucifixion of Jesus. Was Jesus a failure or a success? Why did he have to die? Was there a future for their nation Israel under Roman occupation? Were his followers safe from further arrests, trial, or perhaps punishment? No doubt they quoted well-known scripture in trying to make sense of it all. They had heard the women's astonishing report about the empty tomb, and Peter himself had gone to see it with his own eyes, yet still, who could take such stories seriously? I mean, no one survives a Roman crucifixion. And as for the dead returning to life, well, everyone knew that simply doesn't happen. And while they were talking about all these things, Luke tells us that these two companions are joined by a stranger who, of course, we know is Jesus. His post-resurrection appearance seems simultaneously ordinary and yet mysterious. Ordinary human appearance, but different enough not to be initially recognized. And I want you to note how Jesus comes to them. He doesn't appear in a blaze of glory, and nor does he interrupt their grief. Jesus simply joins and follows into step with them. He matches their pace, and he enters their sadness. He listens before he teaches. Before he opens the scriptures, he shares the road. And even though he already knows exactly what they're talking about, he asks, "What are you discussing together as you walk along?" And he does so not because he needs information. He does so because he wants to build relationship. I think that alone says something markedly profound about Jesus' character. His actions are like that of a loving father who already knows what's troubling his clearly upset child, yet Jesus still asks, "Tell me what's going on. What's troubling you?" And he asks not for his sake, but for theirs, because they need to speak. They need to be heard. They need to feel safe enough to pour out their ache. And friends, Jesus wants to know what's happening with all of us too, in our own words. That's why he wants us to pray to him. In Psalm 62, King David encourages us to pour out our hearts to God, who is also willing to help us. He writes, "Trust in him at all times, you people. Pour out your hearts to him, for God is our refuge." Jesus invites these two companions to speak by asking them a simple, open-ended question: "What are you discussing together as you walk along?" And then he listens to their answer. Jesus draws out what's on their heart. He lets them verbally process their disappointment, their confusion, and shattered expectation. One of them, named Cleopas, asked Jesus, "Are you the only one visiting Jerusalem who doesn't know the things that have happened here in these days?" Cleopas's tone is almost incredulous. How could you? How could you not know? Well, on one level, Luke adds a touch of humor here, doesn't he? Because, of course, Jesus knows of the recent events. He's been right in the middle of it. But Cleopas assumes that everyone in Jerusalem knows what happened. And that assumption tells us two things. First, that the crucifixion was a public city-shaking event. And secondly, that Jesus' trial and his execution, they were not obscure. They dominated public conversation during Passover, when Jerusalem was crowded with pilgrims. I mean, clearly, Cleopas is shocked that anyone could be unaware that the atmosphere in Jerusalem was tense and unsettled, not to mention the rumours now circulating of an empty tomb. which already adds to the confusion and the fear. But Jesus probes further. He prompts them with a question. What things? And this is one of the most revealing moments in the Emmaus Road story, because it isn't a request for information. It's an invitation for the two disciples to voice their confusion and their grief and their assumptions about what has just happened in Jerusalem. And in response, they say, it's about Jesus of Nazareth. He was a prophet, powerful in word and deed before God and all the people. The chief priests and our rulers, they handed him over to be sacrificed, sentenced to death and crucified. But we'd hoped that he was the one who was going to redeem Israel. Theologian John Mason comments that in their response, we see Luke's purpose in the recounting of this historic event. Because he brings to our attention an eyewitness account from Jesus' first followers. They believed that Jesus was a prophet, mighty in deed and word before God and all people. In deeds, he had stilled seas and storms. He'd healed the sick and the hurting. And as a prophet, he had fearlessly spoken out against the hypocrisy of the religious leaders. His followers had hoped that he would usher in God's long-promised kingdom of peace and prosperity, of justice and love. And now he was dead. And they were just devastated. But there's something more here, friends, that is just an outpouring of grief. What these two disciples have shared with Jesus is the story of their faith, both its rise and its fall. We had hoped that one day Jesus would redeem Israel. But that hope departed when Jesus died. That hope was nailed to a cross in Jerusalem. They still loved Jesus. They still valued him. They still believed he was a prophet. But they no longer knew what to do with the title Messiah after seeing him die. We had hoped. They speak of hope in the past tense. They're not saying, we never believed Jesus was the Messiah. They're saying, we thought he was, but now we don't know what to think. I mean, Rome crucifies rebels, criminals, and failed revolutionaries. Messiahs don't get crucified. So what does that make him? Jesus was the one that they trusted their lives upon, the one they thought would change the world, but he died the most humiliating death imaginable. And his promises of a new kingdom had come to nothing. And now people say that his tomb is empty, his body missing, the women who loved him and followed him appear to have gone mad, reporting about visitations from angels. I mean, nothing makes any sense. But we had hoped. These words, they give us a window into their deep yearnings. We had hoped that Jesus would defeat the ones who ruthlessly rule our land and our people. We had hoped that our friend and teacher would still be alive, would still be teaching and leading us now. We left everything to follow him. We staked our reputation, even our lives, on him. We had hoped that things would be different now. We had hoped. It's the language on the road to Emmaus. It's the language of broken hearts. It's the language of our life too, because each of us here today understands having had hoped. We had hoped for children who would follow the Lord. We had hoped God would answer our prayers. We had hoped that we would grow old together. We had hoped that illness wouldn't come back. We had hoped that our financial problems would ease. We had hoped our broken friendship would mend. We had hoped our apology would be accepted. We had hoped their life together would be filled with joy, not struggle. We too have at times hoped that things would be different. And the words we speak on our road to Emmaus are also words of pain, of disappointment and yearning. These are the words we say when our hopes and expectations have been dashed. But what an extraordinary Saviour Jesus Christ is. Instead of basking in resurrection glory back in Jerusalem, he chooses to walk quietly beside two confused, grieving disciples on a dusty road, patiently listening. That's the kind of victory that feels both deeply human and deeply divine. And it's right there in the quiet strength of his companionship that Jesus now turns to address the deeper misunderstanding beneath their sorrow. Jesus now speaks the hard but healing truth that they've been missing about the Messiah's mission. Verse 25, Jesus says to them, "How foolish you are, and how slow to believe all that the prophets have spoken." Jesus is not insulting them. He's awakening them. He is shaking them gently into seeing what they already knew, but they've never connected. Jesus names the real issue. It's not lack of intelligence, but a kind of spiritual dullness, a slowness of heart to trust what God had long promised. See, they had the scriptures, but they hadn't connected the dots. They expected a political liberator, not a suffering servant. Their disappointment came from incomplete expectations, not from God failing to act. In her thoughtful reflection, Christian commentator Debbie Thomas captures the moment with striking clarity. She writes, "They tell Jesus their whole story, and Jesus listens. He hears them out, and then when they're done, he tells the story back to them, and as he does so, the story changes. In his retelling, it becomes what it always was, something far bigger, deeper, older, wiser, and richer than the travellers on the Emmaus Road understood. Here's what you're leaving out, Jesus seems to say. Here's what you're missing." And then Jesus begins to explain to them what he said in all, what was said in all the scriptures concerning himself, beginning with Moses and all the prophets. Perhaps Jesus pointed them back to passages like the Passover lamb in Exodus 12, or the need of a perfect sacrifice to satisfy God's judgment upon those who choose to walk apart from him in Leviticus 17. Or perhaps Jeremiah 31, God's promise of a new covenant. Or Isaiah 53, the suffering servant. Psalm 22, the righteous sufferer. Zechariah 12, the pierced one. This moment, it marks a decisive turning point in the resurrection story. Here Jesus continues his work of opening his disciples' minds, teaching them to read the scriptures through the lens of his death and resurrection. Oh, they know the verses in the text well, but they've never understood them in the light of the Messiah's true mission. And now a new way of reading emerges, one in which Jesus is revealed as the centre and the fulfilment of the entire narrative. The Old Testament is shown to point toward and prepare for the King who would suffer, die, and rise again. Jesus teaches them that the prophecies and the promises of the Old Testament find true completion in his suffering, his death, his resurrection. Don't know about you, but what a Bible study that must have been. Jesus gave these two disciples a fresh understanding of the Word of God. Their basic problem was that they didn't believe all that the prophets had written about the Messiah. See, they saw a conquering Redeemer, not a suffering servant. They imagined a political saviour, not one who would address our greatest human need through his own suffering. Or they saw the crown. They didn't see the cross. And when they saw the cross, they saw it as a tragedy, but not the necessary path to glory. Their expectations were too small. But we had hoped that the story was bigger. We had hoped it would have had a better ending. Well, from a distance, with centuries of theological reflection behind us, I mean, it's tempting, isn't it, to shake our heads at the disciples and say, well, how could you not believe? But the Gospels consistently show that evidence alone doesn't create faith. It never has. They had the empty tomb. They had angelic testimony. They had eyewitness reports, yet confusion and disbelief lingered. Not because the evidence was weak, but because faith is never born from evidence alone. Faith is born from revelation. Paul's words in Romans 10 illuminate the Emmaus story beautifully. Paul's logic unfolds a bit like a chain. You cannot call on someone you do not believe in. You cannot believe in someone you've never heard about. You cannot hear unless someone proclaims the message, and no one proclaims unless they are sent. And Paul concludes, faith comes from hearing the message, and the message is heard through the word about Christ. And on the road to Emmaus, Jesus himself becomes the sent one, the preacher, the interpreter, the fulfiller of Scripture. And before he opens their eyes, he opens their ears, because faith is awakened by the word of God. Jesus unfolds the scriptures and he grants them hearts able to receive his word. And when he does, the disciples later testify in verse 32 that their hearts burned within them, burned with recognition, burned with joy, burned with the dawning realization that all scripture had been pointing to Jesus all along. It's the very awakening that Pastor James Lawrence expresses, I think, with such depth when he writes, Jesus helped them see that their story was wrapped up in God's story. He showed them that the cross was not a tragic interruption, but the necessary center of God's saving plan. Everything Jesus did, his life of obedience, his suffering, his death, was done out of love for us. And all of it was necessary to bring forgiveness, healing, and hope into a world marked by sadness, brokenness, and sin. And so, after revealing the heart of God's plan, Luke now moves the narrative forward to the moment Jesus and the two disciples approach the village of Emmaus. In verse 28, Jesus acted as though he was going farther. So like the Jesus we know, isn't it? He meets us where we are. He walks with us. He tells us the truth of his resurrection. And then he leaves it up to us as to whether we intentionally invite him into our lives. The two disciples, they stand now at a crossroads. It's a moment loaded with possibility. And Debbie Thomas names it with striking clarity. She says, would the Emmaus travellers open their door to a stranger, risk a deeper encounter and follow the one who'd stirred their hearts? Or would they retreat into the familiarity of ordinary life unchanged? Her question settles quietly on our hearts too. What if Cleopas and his companion had simply let Jesus continue down the road? What if they had allowed the moment to end before its meaning could even unfold? And suddenly, their story becomes uncomfortably close to our own, drawing us into the moment with them. What moment of grace would we miss if we allowed Jesus to pass by instead of daily opening our hearts and inviting him in? And it's in that honest self-reflection that the next movement of the story begins to speak to us. Luke tells us that Cleopas and companion didn't make that mistake. They urged Jesus to stay with them. Remain with us, they said, for the evening is near and the day is almost gone. Stay with us. Simple words, but they're an invitation. And they're the very words a patient Jesus longs to hear from us too. Because, you know, Jesus didn't invite himself into the disciples' home. He waited for an invitation. And along the path of our faith journey, at some point, and I know I'm included here, maybe at a lot of points along that road, Jesus has patiently waited to be invited in. In Revelation we read, listen, I stand at the door knocking, Jesus says. And if anyone hears my voice and opens the door, I will come in and eat with that person and they with me. Jesus approaches the doorway of our hearts and he gently knocks, waiting for us to welcome him in. He never forces his way inside. It's a clear picture, isn't it, of the Christian life? And it's a reminder of how each of us, we're called to walk alongside others on their Emmaus road. To be ready, to be patient, to be attentive, to listen, and be prepared to share the gospel when the moment of invitation comes. Well, in response to their invitation, Jesus goes in to stay with them. And once they're gathered at the table, he takes bread, he takes, he blesses, he breaks, and he gives. It's such a small, familiar action, almost ordinary, yet this simple gesture becomes the moment that everything changes. Because it's in that instant that their eyes are opened. They recognize Jesus clearly, no longer a mysterious traveler on the road, no longer merely the teacher they once followed, but the risen Christ sitting in their midst. They'd watched him break bread before. And perhaps their minds flash back to the feeding of the 5,000.

0: walk forward in that truth. And what follows shows that this encounter was never meant to end in just mere insight. The Emmaus story ends with action. Jesus' sudden disappearance, it doesn't discourage them, rather it propels them. Their feet move as soon as the disciples realize that they had been with Jesus. Now full of joy, of excitement and hope, they get up and they rush back to Jerusalem to share the news. Despite the late hour, despite the 7 miles that lay ahead of them, despite the very real dangers of travelling after dark, they do not hesitate. The moment their eyes were open and they recognised Jesus, everything changed. They didn't just sit at the table in private awe. They didn't keep the moment to themselves. The very news that once sounded like idle tales now becomes their own testimony. Resurrection has now moved from rumour to reality, and it propels them back along the same Emmaus road that they had trudged down in despair just hours before. It propels them back into community, into mission, into hope, back to the disciples who are still huddled behind locked doors, where they now spill out their story in breathless excitement. Jesus is alive. Jesus is out there. Jesus met us on the road. Friends, the Christian life, it isn't passive, it's active, it's responsive. When we truly encounter the risen Christ, we cannot remain the same. His grace lifted us up from defeat. It redirected our wanderings, and it fills our disappointment now with purpose. And like the disciples on the Emmaus Road, when our hearts burn and our eyes are open to who Jesus really is, something shifts within us. Staying silent is no longer feels faithful. And the only fitting response is to rise, to go and to share what we've seen and what we've heard, because the hope he gives us is simply too good. It's too life-changing. It's too hope-filled to keep to ourselves. Because a hope that sets hearts on fire was never meant to be or stay quiet. Amen.
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2: Though we may be familiar with that story of the couple on the road to Emmaus and their encounter with Jesus, it's certainly an inspiring story. And we sense the enthusiasm of all who were there in those early days following Jesus' resurrection. As I mentioned one old hymn prior to the message, another old hymn comes to my mind. Tell me the old, old story of Jesus and his love. However, as we do reflect on all that was mentioned in that message, let's be encouraged to appreciate and share that good news of salvation. The sermon came to us from Mark Cox, a congregational member of the St. John's Anglican Church Fellowship, located at 157 St. John Street in the city opposite Princes Square. And please note that as from this Sunday, services will now be held each Sunday morning at the earlier times of 8 a.m. and 10 a.m.
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7: Hello, I'm Sarah Womby. Northern Territory police have now charged a 47-year-old with the murder of 5-year-old Kumanjai little baby. The man, previously identified as the person of interest, remains under heavy guard in Darwin after being moved from Alice Springs following violent riots outside the local hospital. Detectives say significant investigations are ongoing, with the suspect expected to appear in court via video link this week. The Energy Minister says 4 billion litres of fuel will be delivered to Australia over the next 4 weeks. In his weekly update on fuel stocks, Chris Bowen says there are 43 days worth of petrol, 33 days of diesel, and 28 days worth of jet fuel.
8: Australia is very well placed, given all the steps the government and industry working together have taken over the last 6 weeks or so. We are now in a position where we can say we are very well placed to weather this storm, but it would be better if the storm ended.
7: Meanwhile, the Prime Minister is facing mounting pressure to extend the 26-cent fuel excise cut beyond the 30th of June. Oil bosses are now warning global fuel buffers are almost depleted while the Strait of Hormuz remains largely closed. The federal government says the economic damage from the conflict will have a long tail, but it's yet to be confirmed whether or not taxpayers will receive further relief at the pump. An 8-month police investigation into drug trafficking in the southwest of New South Wales has ended with dozens of arrests and the seizure of more than $100,000 in cash. Toby Goff has the details.
9: The streets of Chinchilla and Miles have been the focus of a major police crackdown over the weekend, Operation X-Ray Discourse, targeting a sophisticated syndicate allegedly trafficking cocaine, ice and cannabis across the region. Officers have executed 18 search warrants over the weekend so far, resulting in 38 people being charged with a total of 496 offences. 7 of those suspects are facing serious charges of trafficking dangerous drugs. Police say there's a zero-tolerance policy for those bringing harm to rural towns, noting the supply of these drugs has had a profound and far-reaching impact on local families. Officers are crediting the success of the raids to information provided by the public through Crime Stoppers and are urging anyone with further intelligence to come forward.
7: In AIR Medical News, a new study has found placentas can identify if a child is at risk of developing allergies. Sean Bindley reports.
10: Phase 1 of the MARTA research study has already been completed. It proved the genetic profile of a newborn's placenta of babies determined if it will be susceptible to food allergies. Study lead Professor Vicky Clifton says they now want to develop a predicted test.
11: It could be a consumer-driven test where parents who are concerned about whether their child is going to develop an allergy can actually use this test. And the test would be really to identify whether their child is at high or low risk.
7: And briefly, Australia's peak medical body is raising concerns potentially harmful unapproved nicotine pouches are being heavily promoted to young people. This is Air News. To AFL, and Geelong has stormed past North Melbourne with a 9-goal fourth quarter to record a 135-86 win. Cats coach Chris Scott giving credit to the Kangaroos.
12: The opposition were probably what we expected. They are stacked with talent, really good around the contest, and the numbers this year, you know, suggested that.
7: Wins also to the Saints, Lions and Tigers. The Roosters have climbed into the top four after a 38-24 victory over the Broncos in the NRL. The Warriors and Raiders also had wins. Formula One, and after a 5-week layoff, the action returns to Miami for the fourth race of the season. Sports Paul Walsh has the details.
13: Current Drivers' Championship leader Kimi Antonelli has once again shown he's a force to be reckoned with after claiming pole position at the Miami Formula One Motor Racing Grand Prix. The 19-year-old held off stiff challenges from Max Verstappen and Charles Leclerc and will now be looking to secure his third title in a row. For the McLarens, Lando Norris registered fourth fastest and will start from the second row, while Oscar Piastri will be disappointed with his time that will see him start from seventh place on the grid. For the lead-back Antonelli, it was a satisfying session.
14: Yeah, it was a good quali. You know, obviously got a little bit too excited in that last lap of Q3, but the first lap was good enough, and I'm really happy with that.
13: Paul Walsh for Air Sport.
7: And in the Super Netball, wins to the Thunderbirds and Mavericks. Australian Independent Radio News.
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17: A 14-year-old's motorcycle has been seized for 3 months after police caught the teen riding recklessly in Wynyard. 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
21: Rain across Lonnie today, heading for a top of 21. Showers for tomorrow, Monday with a high of 19, and shower or two for Tuesday with 20.
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0: Pastor Paul was arrested in India for sharing the gospel of Jesus Christ with Hindus. When he appeared before a judge, he could have renounced his faith and been set free. But instead, he used this trial as an opportunity to share the gospel. He told the judge,
1: "Madam, I believe in Jesus Christ. He died for me on the cross. I'm a sinner once upon a time, but Jesus came for me and he gave his life for me. I received his eternal life. I'm also going to pray for you, madam. You also believe in him at the time of trouble. He's definitely going to answer you."
0: Welcome again to the Voice of the Martyrs Radio. My name is Todd Nettleton. I am so glad that you are here this week. We have an amazing story of faithfulness to share with you. I do want to warn you, today's program may be difficult to hear. Our guest has undergone a lot of cruelty and suffering while in prison for his faith. If you have young children, you may want to use some discretion with some parts of his story. But please stay with us if at all possible. This story is so important. You're going to be greatly encouraged to lean on the Lord in every situation. You're also going to be challenged to boldly share your faith with others. We're simply going to call our guest Pastor Paul. He grew up in India as a Hindu, but then came to a saving knowledge of Jesus Christ. In 2022, one of the states that he works in passed an anti-conversion law. According to this law, Hindus could ask to hear about Jesus, but gospel workers could not proactively share their faith. Last year, Pastor Paul and three other gospel workers were trying to respect this law. They were sharing the gospel in a church with people who had expressed interest in learning more about Jesus. They weren't forcing it on anyone.
1: "We are not invited anybody, but they are coming. They came themselves with their own willingness to find God, to see the, power of God in their life."
2: Right.
1: "And during that time, we finished the meeting, all the believers gone, very few people are sitting in the room, and we are having the lunch on the table. Then police came inside."
0: But by the time the police showed up, you were done with the service.
1: Like, yes.
0: The prayer time was over. There was nothing.
1: Everything
0: so they didn't see you praying
1: for
0: anybody.
1: They didn't see.
0: Or
1: they,
0: preaching or anything other than just eating.
1: Yeah. Even we don't have any Bibles. So having the Bible is crime. I don't know. It is not saying my constitution.
0: But the Bibles were not out and open. They were just on a shelf.
1: Yeah, they are at the shelf.
0: And you're eating dinner.
1: Yes.
0: And suddenly this
1: is all coming on. Yeah. And they came and they said, "What is happening here?" And I said, "Prayer." "So which God you people are praying?" I said, "Jesus." "Oh." Then immediately he began to use the vulgar language, it's very bad language towards me and my wife and my mother and also towards Jesus Christ.
0: The officer arrested Paul and the three other workers and continued to berate them on their way to the police station.
1: I thought that he may be, taking us to the police station. He may give the warning and he may give some, serious treatment. He may beat two or two strokes or, somewhere. And then he can leave us. That's what I thought.
0: So but, just be something real short.
1: Yeah.
0: Maybe he slaps you around
1: a
0: little
1: bit. That's true. And don't
0: a
1: do
0: warning.
1: Again. Yeah. Don't come again. And this kind of, he may be leave us with some kind of smooth warning and stuff. But then when we went to the police station, there itself, I come to know this is a very serious crime.
0: Paul and the three other gospel workers weren't placed in a normal cell. The basement room in which they were placed had an opening with a grate in the ceiling, and police officers would urinate into that dark room.
1: All the, fungus inside and rats and mosquitoes and everything. There is no light, there is no fan, even there is no toilet. All the rubbish and all kind of, tobacco, the packets and, chewing gum
0: like
1: and bitter nuts and everything is split inside the room. So they want to put us in that room. So they want to treat us in that way that they will satisfy, then they will be happy. And when we cry and when we suffer, they want to see that kind of, it's one kind of happiness in their hearts when we suffer. They want to see that thing.
0: Pastor Paul and his friends were made to strip down to their underwear. At first, they tried to avoid sitting on the nasty floor, but a police officer called down to them.
1: No, you sit completely down in the urine. You know, just
2: on the floor.
1: Yeah, on the floor. When I see the smell and my head and my nose, you know, my lungs, it's getting my all system is, you know, shutting down, and I started to vomit myself. It is very horrible. If a person who is having sensitive heart, he cannot bear. That night himself only he will die. The way they treated, they threatened us. They put the fear in our hearts and mind. The whole night we are there, and it's very cold month. So we are shaking inside with freezing. We are freezing inside.
0: The prisoners asked for blankets. The police refused, but said if they would renounce their faith, they could get out of that room. And the police threatened to arrest Pastor Paul's wife and children and bulldoze his house. But again, they repeated, if you renounce your faith, you can leave.
1: I did not communicate with my wife. My phone is ringing. They have took my phone and everything. And whole night my phone is ringing because my wife is calling me to find out where I am.
0: Find out what's going on.
1: But I told them, can you give me my phone? I want to tell my wife that I was arrested. I was here and there. No. If you say like this, if you renounce Jesus, we will give you water or whatever it is. But I asked the Lord to give me the courage. Lord, please help me not to, you know, fear for these words. Mm. Because you are in charge of every situation. You control the lion's mouth when Daniel went inside.
0: Pastor Paul didn't face any lions in that den, but he was subjected to another type of dangerous animal that bites.
1: And whole night, thousands of mosquitoes was bitten. And it's really painful thing. Later on the morning, you know, skin was swollen because of the thousands of mosquitoes. Mm-hmm. I see like this, I see blood in my hands because inside the lot of mosquitoes. It's a very horrible situation. I cried whole night and I asked the Lord to lead me whatever your will is. And the whole night we are there. At midnight, 12 o'clock, they ask our addresses, the name of my father and address and where you are living and things. And I provided all my details, as I know.
0: Around 6 a.m., a police officer came and began a new round of interrogation. He asked Pastor Paul,
1: which God do you believe and worship? That's what his question.
0: Pastor Paul realized this was an opportunity. He could renounce Jesus and avoid further suffering.
1: But I strongly said, I believe in Jesus. He is my Savior. He came to change my life. I worship Him. And I'm going to enter into His kingdom. So I'm preaching about His gospel. That's what I strongly said. Then he got angry. His face has become very big. And immediately he said to the, you know, police people, beat him and break his back. He should not speak like this anywhere in his life. Just punch on his throat so that he cannot speak again about Jesus. At that time, I was literally look into the heaven and I tear myself and I said, Father, please help me. They are going to, if they beat me, I want to forgive them, O Lord. I don't want to put any betrayal in my heart. I am forgiving them. If it is your will, please help me, Lord, and save me. Then I am crying and literally I am praying. Then the police officer who said to beat me, he is looking at me. Why you are crying? I said, I am crying before my God.
0: In that moment, instead of beating Pastor Paul, the police officers moved on to the other gospel workers who had been arrested alongside him. And sadly, some of those workers did renounce their faith. Then later that morning, all three of those co-workers told Pastor Paul that they couldn't take it anymore. They were going to renounce Christianity and return to Hinduism. They would appeal to Hindu elders to get them released from prison. And they asked if Pastor Paul wanted to join them.
1: And I said, no, I don't want to do that. If you want to do, that's up to you, because I don't want to lose kingdom, entering into the kingdom of God. It is eternal life.
0: Those companions would be released from prison after about 2 months. And while they were still confined, they turned their backs on Pastor Paul and ignored him. He would have to lean on the Lord alone. Well, let's go back to that first morning at the police station. Around 7 a.m., about 70 radical Hindus arrived.
1: And they came with flags and sticks to beat us. The police could not do anything. They allowed all the gang people inside to come and beat us. So the police are watching there. Police are standing there. They are not taking any charge.
0: That afternoon, Pastor Paul appeared before a judge. She asked him the same question he'd heard earlier that day. The judge said,
1: "Hey, which God do you worship?"
2: Again, same question,
1: which is the police officer said. "Which God do you worship?" And again, it is a test for my faith. I thought, if I stand before this judge, this is a great opportunity that she can know about the Jesus. Mm. Then immediately I said, "Madam, I believe in Jesus Christ. He died for me on the cross. I'm a sinner once upon a time, but Jesus came for me and he gave his life for me. I received his eternal life. I'm also going to pray for you, madam. You also believe in him. At the time of trouble, he's definitely going to answer you." Then she got angry. "Go, get out from my face, you know, get out from this office. You will end up whole your life in the prison. Nobody will help you. Get out from my place." Then I said, "Thank you so much, madam." She got shocked. She looking at me. She may thought that I may plead her and beg her and touch her feet and, "Madam, please leave me." No. I said very strongly. Then she got, "Thank you so much. Jaiye, chalo, chalo." Seriously, just get out like a dog. Just you get out from my face.
0: A police officer grabbed Pastor Paul and removed him from the court. The proceedings had been in English. The police officer hadn't understood what was being said. All he knew was that the judge got very angry. So the police officer asked Pastor Paul, "What did you say?" Paul took this as yet another opportunity to share the hope of Christ. He said,
1: "Jesus is the Savior. I believe in Jesus. I worship him. If you believe in him, you will enter into the kingdom of God. If you are in the trouble, you can pray to Jesus. Definitely he will help you." That's what I said. He was very angry on me. "Still you did not learn the lesson last night? Again you speaking same thing?"
0: I just want to pause right there in our story. So Pastor Paul has been arrested, urinated on, mocked, bitten by thousands of mosquitoes, rejected by friends, and beaten by a mob. And right in the middle of all of this suffering, he took the opportunity over and over again to share his faith, to tell people about Jesus. He lived out 1 Peter 3:15, which says, "Always be prepared to give an answer to everyone who asks you to give the reason for the hope that you have, but do this with gentleness and respect." If God could enable Pastor Paul to do that under so much pressure and so much suffering, I am confident that he can enable you and I to do the same thing in our day-to-day lives, no matter what we may be facing this week. Pastor Paul was taken to a much larger prison. He was placed in a barracks designed for 16 people, but 130 prisoners were already crammed into that small space.
1: And finally, they told me to sleep to the washroom. 130 people go to the washroom. There is no water inside. The cigarettes and tobacco, and there is no water. Just everybody going, doing their business and coming back. That is my place. They said, "Oh, you go and make your blanket there and you sleep there." That night, it was again heavy, loaded with my heart, and I was crying before the Lord. Whole night I was sitting and covering with that blanket, lot of mosquitoes. There were some fans, but under the fans, only big criminals will sleep. We are little criminals, so they don't. they won't allow
2: us to fight somebody for a fan. Yeah.
1: Yeah. So somewhere fan is, you know, going on. But I am at the corner of the toilet and people are going and coming back. I can't bear the smell. It's just stinging.
0: Pastor Paul hadn't eaten in 2 days. He asked for some food and a guard gave him rotten rice.
1: And again, I went to the near to the washroom and bathroom and I put my plate and I prayed to the Lord. My tears is falling in the rice, but I don't have any other chance. I prayed, "Lord, please bless this food." So then I prayed and I was slowly starting, and in front of me there is a Muslim guy sitting and looking at me, and he said, "Which case you are filed, and why you came here?" I said, "I believe in Jesus Christ." They said to me, "Renounce about Jesus." I did not renounce, and I stand before the judge, madam, and also police officer. That's why they send me here, because I am preaching the gospel of Jesus Christ. Then he said, "Oh, okay, I am a Muslim." "Okay, right. You want some pickle to eat with the rice?" He offered me. Then I said, yeah, if you want to give, I'm happy. Then he gave me a very little bit of pickle, and I mixed that pickle and ate. And because it's answer for my prayer, you know, it's plain rice. How can I eat? You know, God knows.
0: At 5 a.m., the prisoners were taken into the frigid air outside. There in the cold, Paul was allowed to go to a real bathroom with running water. In that place, he got a little bit of privacy, and he used that opportunity to cry out to the Lord.
1: There is a little wall near to the washroom. I was kneeling down early in the morning, 5 o'clock, and raised my hands and asking the Lord. I am crying literally, Lord, what is going to happen? I don't know, Lord. Please take my life in your hands. Please give me the strong faith. Take away all the fear. I know the devil is coming to me and telling me this and that. I don't want to hear anything from the devil, O Lord. Please give me the strong faith. Be with me and guide me, O Lord. That's what I am praying.
0: At that moment, a fellow prisoner came into the washroom. This prisoner was well-dressed and dignified. Paul worried that this prominent prisoner would report him to the guards and tell them that he was praying in the washroom. But a couple hours later, this well-dressed prisoner found Pastor Paul again and asked him a question.
1: Do you know who am I? He said, I don't know, sir. I saw early in the morning you praying. Yes, sir. Yes, sir. Do you know who am I? No, sir, I don't know. I am the, member of parliament. 5 times he is a member of parliament. Then he said, did you kill someone to come to jail? No, sir. Did you steal money? No, sir. Did you harass any women? No, sir. Why you came to the jail? Then I said, sir, I am a Christian man. I preach about Jesus Christ and his second coming. That's why I gave strong witness before the judge, madam, and also police officers. So they don't like me. That's why they put me into the prison. Then immediately he said, you are a righteous man. Your Jesus is coming on the clouds. I got shocked when he said that word. Your Jesus is coming on the cloud. Soon he is coming on the cloud. I got shocked and said, sir, what did you say? Yes, I am saying you are a righteous man. Your Jesus is coming on the clouds soon. I said, how do you know, sir? It was written in the Quran. It was written in the Islamic book Quran because he's a Muslim guy.
0: This Muslim politician did not share Paul's saving faith, but this man did respect Jesus and he encouraged Paul.
1: Because of your faith, you are suffering in the prison. God never, he never leave you. One day, surely you will go out.
0: This prominent Muslim inmate called all the people of the barracks together and made an announcement.
1: Hey, everybody come here. All the prisoners came and the police officer also came and said, see, this man is my friend. He's my brother. Now onwards, he's my brother. He will be my brother. If anybody touch him, if anybody harass him, if anybody treat him in a wrong way, abusing him, I will shoot their family, whole family, oof, with a rain of bullets. That's what he strongly said before all the people. Everybody got shocked and looking at me. I'm looking like a small rat. And this man is a very big man and holding my, his hand on my shoulder and said, man, what can I say now? What is going on here? Then he said, sir, you said, I'm your brother. Then he changed my name. Then he said, No, not your old name. Now onwards, everybody should call you Anna Bhai. Anna Bhai means I am your brother, you are my younger brother. I am your elder brother, you are my younger brother. That's why today onwards, everybody, hey, listen, all the prisoners, even the police officer, listen to me. Everybody should call him Anna Bhai because I am Anna standing here for him.
2: I'm his big brother.
1: Big brother. He's my elder,
2: So this was your first full day in prison.
1: First day. It's the first day itself happened. Then all my fear disappeared.
2: Wow.
1: All my fear disappeared. Then I said, Lord, thank you so much. That is the first encouragement came to me through this Muslim political leader. And why I have to step down and why I have to, think about what is going to happen for tomorrow. Because he is in control. Before I came here, 17 months before, this man is in the prison. Because God knows, my son is coming. You should talk to him. You should tell him I am coming again. You should encourage him. That's what the God's big plan when Joseph went inside in the prison. That's what I thought, you know. I was realized that God is not leaving me alone. He's with me. He was with me. So that day onwards, my journey was started in the prison. Then everybody calls me Anna Bhai and Anna Bhai. Everybody knows that behind me this political man is there. That's why nobody touches. And also he said, you don't cry. If you are unable to eat this food and roti, this, you know, little pinch of rice, there is some of the bags of mine. All these bags are mine.
2: My personal food.
1: Yeah. You can have fruits there, bread and butter and jam and all the sweets. You are the only person. Go and take it. Whatever you want.
2: Wow.
1: And whenever I'm hungry, I go and pick up the apples and everybody looking at me. Man, how this man became friend to this big guy.
0: God used this Muslim inmate to give Pastor Paul 2 weeks of relief from his intense suffering. But after that, Paul was moved from the barracks into the general population of 1,200 prisoners.
1: There I was harassed. There I was treated very, very badly. And they misbehave with me in every way, whatever the way they want to do. They want to satisfy their ego towards, harassing me and using me, abusing languages. When I go to take the rice, the food, they give only a handful of rice, 50 grams of rice and 5 rotis, very little pieces of the rotis. And they said, oh, you man standing in the line, come back and go back again. Before behind the 100 people back. Again, my line comes, again, police officer call me, come here, go back. Just, they want to, do this with purpose, to see happiness when they do that. When I walk, when I down my head and pray to the Lord, Lord, please forgive them. They don't know what they are doing. Lord, please forgive them. And also give me the, forgiveness heart, give me the loving heart to love them, even though if they want to, treat me like this. So that's what my prayer in the prison. When I go to the, shower, they don't allow me because they sit hours together behind the tap, under the tap. And I was standing there. They don't allow me. They don't, allow me to stand there even too. And they speak very vulgar words towards me. If I speak anything wrong, that's the end of my story in the prison. Everybody will come and beat me. Because they are ready to beat me. They are ready to catch me. They are ready to...
2: They're looking for
1: an excuse. They're looking for the opportunity to punch me in everywhere, But God has given me, smooth and soft heart and strong faith. Just I was keep quiet and silently. I was standing hours together outside when the people goes. But there are a couple of people, those who likes me. And they said, hey, come here. I finish. You can wash here. You can wash your clothes and stuff. So like that, God has put some people for me in the prison. So they used to help me. They used to speak with me. And later on...
2: Were there any other believers in the prison?
1: No, nobody. Nobody. I am the one. Among the 1,200 prisoners, I am the only one believer for Christ standing in the prison to be a witness.
0: Some of the other prisoners realized that Pastor Paul was different. They saw his kindness toward his enemies. They observed his godly choices. And they wanted to know more.
1: There began their attention towards me to come to me, and there I began to share little by little what is my testimony, how I came converted from Hindu to Christianity, and how Christ, I was following the Christ, and what Christ has done in my life, why I believed in Christ, and all these stories I used to introduce them. If they are interested, then I will throw some seeds of the Word of God in their hearts. God has given me a special life to be a, testimony before them.
0: At the same time, the prison guards continued to pressure Paul to renounce his faith. Multiple times they told him, if you renounce Jesus and return to Hinduism, you can be set free on bail.
1: But I said, get out from me, devil. You cannot do anything. My Jesus is victorious. I will suffer for him. He is with me. He is standing for me. One day I will win the battle. You cannot do anything. Get out. Go away. Many times I speak like this. People saying, Anna bhai, why are you scolding? No, I'm not scolding you. I'm scolding the devil.
0: Let's fast forward. After being in prison for 5.5 months, Pastor Paul had lost a bunch of weight. Really, he'd become nothing but skin and bones. He had developed liver problems and contracted hepatitis B. He no longer had the strength to stand in line for food. During this time, his wife was allowed to visit the prison. She brought paperwork that showed his petition for bail had been rejected by the judge. He thought this might be the last time that he would ever see his wife, this side of heaven.
1: I said to my wife final words before I fell down on the floor, "See, 15 years we both live together. God has granted us, blessed us with two boys. And God has given us wonderful ministry. We have been reaching many states. And hundreds of pastors we trained. They are working in different places. Thousands of believers we have been given baptisms. And our ministry in many places. If anything happens to me, if I passed away, if I die here, I will be waiting for you in heaven. But you don't turn back. Whatever the establishment, you know, given by God, the ministry, you continue it yourself with these two boys. Don't turn back. Whatever the circumstances comes, whatever the situations comes, if you hear any bad news from this prison about me, don't worry. Don't shake your faith. Be strong. I am telling you before I enter into the heaven." That's what I told her. Then she said, "Don't say like that. Don't say like that. You are not going to die. Don't say like that." She's loudly crying. But I know.
2: This is the last time I'm going to see my wife.
1: Yeah. This is the last conversation I had with my wife. And I was fall down.
0: About an hour later, a doctor revived Pastor Paul.
1: And I said to the Lord, "I'm ready to lay down my life for you in this prison."
0: But he had a request. He advocated for a region of India that was special to his heart. The region is called Uttar Pradesh, or UP state.
1: "Can you bring revival whole Uttar Pradesh? If I die, from north and south and east and west, all the missionaries should reach the Uttar Pradesh. Every street must be preached about the gospel. Every street must be revival with the everlasting gospel of Jesus Christ. Gospel must be, you know, speak in every corner. Every language people must come to the Uttar Pradesh because of my death, because of my life laid down in this prison. So this Uttar Pradesh should revival and get light of Jesus Christ." That's what my, you know, pleading and request to the Lord.
0: And I hope you and I will pray the same way, that our lives will be poured out for those around us, that many in our communities will come to know Jesus Christ. Then Pastor Paul made a second request, quite an unusual one. If he were to stay alive in prison, he desperately wanted fellowship with another believer.
1: Then I said, "Lord, can you arrest one pastor and bring with me in this prison so that we both can fellowship?"
0: I don't know if you caught that, so I want to repeat it and make sure that it landed with you. Pastor Paul asked the Lord that another pastor would be arrested to join him to serve in that prison together.

0: starters, please visit our website at vom.com.au and click the subscribe button to receive regular updates from the field. 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
5: Hello, I'm Sarah Womby. Hopes of an end to the Iran war have been dashed as ceasefire talks appear to have stalled. US President Donald Trump says he has not ruled out further military action. Meanwhile, Israel has resumed bombing areas of southern Lebanon. He's the BBC's John Donison.
6: The so-called ceasefire in Lebanon doesn't appear to exist. The health ministry says 8 people were killed and over 20 injured in the town of Habush, where Israel had issued an evacuation order. There were also strikes in the southern towns of Zarahie and Tyre. 4 women and a child were among those killed, according to Lebanese officials. The Iranian-backed militia group Hezbollah targeted Israeli troops operating in the south. With fighting ongoing on a daily basis, there are growing fears of a full-scale resumption of the war.
5: The federal government will commit $1.8 billion in this month's budget to make Medicare urgent care clinics a permanent fixture of the health system. Prime Minister Anthony Albanese says the funding will secure all 137 existing clinics, providing 100% bulk billed care, helping to divert non-emergency patients away from hospital waiting rooms. The Victorian Liberals have declared victory in the Nepean by-election in the first major test of the party's strength against One Nation ahead of the November state election. Anthony Marsh will be the new Nepean member, enabling the Liberals to hold on to the seat after Sam Groth quit. He successfully fended off Pauline Hanson's candidate, Darren Herkus, saying it's the honour of his life.
7: And I'll be on the ground each and every single day fighting for the people of Nepean as we lead into one of the most important state elections that we've seen. Thank you to everyone for putting their faith in me. I'll not let you down and you won't regret it.
5: An inspired young female pilot is attempting a Guinness World Record and at the same time is raising funds and awareness for the Little Wings charity. Travelling anti-clockwise around Australia solo, she's currently made it to Perth in Western Australia. Terry Daniel has more.
8: Rose Donald is just 17 years old and comes from Melbourne. She doesn't have a car licence yet, but she does have a private pilot's licence and she's attempting to break a record flying solo around Australia at 17. In her Cessna 172, Rose has made it to Jandakot in Perth, having now covered Victoria, New South Wales, Queensland, the Northern Territory and northwest Western Australia. Before heading east across the Nullarbor Plain this week, she's using the stop for a maintenance check.
9: Jandakot's a big centre. Like, I had my 50 hourly done in Broome and we decided it's just good in every location to get the plane checked over, making sure everything's working properly. I don't consider myself a mechanic by any means, so just getting some of the professionals to look over it properly, making sure I haven't missed anything and making sure I get home safe to Melbourne.
8: Rose will be heading to Esperance and then Kalgoorlie before crossing the Nullarbor Plain. You can follow Rose on the Little Wings website. Terry Daniel, Air News.
5: And briefly, new research suggests a morning omelette could be a key weapon in the fight against dementia. It found that people who eat just 2 eggs a week have a lower risk of developing Alzheimer's disease. This is Air News. The Lions defeated the Bombers 143-79 in the AFL, but questions are being asked after an image of Brisbane's dressing room whiteboard was published. The board carried summaries written on the Bombers' lineup, detailing their strengths and weaknesses as well as some private details of Essendon players. When questioned, Brisbane coach Chris Fagan was defensive and pushed back.
10: I'm not going to comment about what was written on that whiteboard because from our perspective, it's private information. You know, somebody illegally took photos of information that was on a whiteboard and then decided to make a hero of themselves and put it out in the public domain.
5: The club has since issued an apology to the Essendon players. In the other games, wins to the Tigers, Cats and Saints. In rugby league, a frustrated Gold Coast coach, Josh Hannay, says his team took a soft approach in their 28-12 loss to Canberra. The Titans rarely threatened the Raiders, with Hannay saying it was difficult to watch.
11: Yeah, you don't see the signs, but I just thought we started with a soft mentality and they just, you know, came here to work hard for each other. And yeah, we had a couple of chances, but the reality is we were never really in that.
5: The Warriors have made it four wins in a row, beating the Eels 36-14. The Roosters down the Broncos 38-24. And in Super Rugby, wins to Fiji, the Blues and the Reds. Australian Independent Radio News.
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12: Hobart hospitality veteran Chris Cooper is opening a European beer hall called Beer Halla at the former Hotel Soho site on 124 Davey Street and hopes to open in late May. A GoFundMe has been launched for Tasmanian combat sports coach Priscus Fogagnolo, who is battling testicular cancer. And a 14-year-old's motorcycle has been seized for 3 months after police caught the teen riding recklessly in Wynyard. 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
16: Rain across Lonnie for the rest of Sunday, dropping to 10 overnight. Showers increasing for tomorrow, Monday with a high of 19, and shower or two for Tuesday with 20.
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27: Well, g'day, g'day. 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Indeed. 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
27: plus the latest from Anna Weatherup, Erin Partridge and Steve Aparana, and Joe Page. And stepping into the artist spotlight this week, Aussie Grown revisits with Courtney Kyle. All ahead this week and heaps more as well, and getting us underway, former frontman of Compliments of Gus, here's Justin Michael.
0: Go ahead.

Cannot See Tomorrow, the latest from Justin Michael, whose single releases have been selective, but of consistently high quality. Perth teen pop singer Bailey Perry has a new song available now, which will feature in New Music in a couple of weeks on Aussie Grown. This is her most recent song, Mascara.

0: Mascara from Bailey Perry on Aussie Grown. Her new song, Ready For You, released last week, and it premieres in new music on Aussie Grown in a couple of weeks.
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0: Not that good with change. Yeah, I know what he means. The current single from Drew Wilson, released in mid-February. Coming up, the new music set, but first, Aussie Grime revisits with Courtney Kyle in the Artist Spotlight next.
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0: Courtney Kyle is loving life on the New South Wales Central Coast. After relocating from Melbourne several years ago, she now has her parents living nearby and is a hop, skip and jump to her favourite recording studios and live performance venues, including Tamworth. And she's most grateful for Nashville recording opportunities, where she's recorded the first five tracks for a new album coming later this year, the first track of which she released in October. Hey, must be time for a new single, Courtney. Come on. That song shortly, but she's been riding high with two versions of her previous single, a normal edit and a bluegrass version, which we absolutely love. Here's the normal version as Courtney Kyle joins us in the Artist Spotlight this week on Aussie Grown.

0: till it broke.
1: Broke. It's the bluegrass edition of the, not the latest single, because she's got a new one out, and we are chatting with Courtney Kyle on the line. G'day, Courtney.
2: Hello. It's so nice to be chatting again.
1: It's been a little while too, and we've got a bit to catch up on. First, tell us all about the inside info on that beautiful single, Broke, and all of the deeper meaning and what you're trying to say in this beautiful song.
2: Oh, thank you. I appreciate you supporting it and playing the bluegrass version as well. It was a bit of a fun project to work on because, you know, it came from a challenging time in my life, the lyrics and the song itself. But getting to work with Rod McCormack and Sally Barris, one of my longtime co-writers, we wrote this song. And when we finished, we had already been thinking that I think this could lend into the bluegrass genre really well. And Rod then actually read my line and said, maybe should do this as a bluegrass song, which was really great. But obviously we both were kind of on the same path because Rod's the master of bluegrass anyway here in Australia and overseas, so well respected in bluegrass. So to hear that he thought it could lend nicely into that was really cool. So when we produced it up, we produced two versions up. We did a contemporary version, we did the bluegrass version. I thought, well, we'll put both out, we'll do a double single and see what people like and see what they relate to. And it's been amazing seeing the interest the bluegrass version has had, because I think sometimes, you know, it's not the go-to genre for a lot of people. So it's been great seeing people responding well to it and enjoying it.
1: You've played Tamworth and you've been all around the place this year. Tell us a little about some of your travels.
2: Yes, I have been a bit here, there and everywhere, but one of the best moments was getting back over to Nashville in July, which was really great. I got to work on some new music, got to write, before we left, we wrote a few songs. And then when we got to Nashville, we spent some time in the studio and recorded 5 new tracks, which was great. So went over with Rod and my dad came as well. So we got to spend some studio time in. We worked with Shannon Forrest, who's the touring drummer for Toto actually at the moment. And he has a beautiful studio there. We used that space and had a bunch of incredible session musos and touring musicians in, and band tracked a lot of new music, which is really cool. So Friends for Life, my new single, is one of those songs that we recorded in Nashville, which is really special. And we then brought the songs back and worked on them out of Rod's studio here on the Central Coast. And it's been a cool, you know, process uniting, you know, using the musos in Nashville, using the studio there, and then bringing it back here and finishing them in Australia. So it's been a really cool process to see that all unfold as well.
1: Let's chat about the new single. Let's go into that deeper meaning and behind the song meaning.
2: Yes, yeah, absolutely. It was great getting to write with Sally and Rod again on this one. We sat down and, well, on Zoom, we weren't in the same room, but sat down on Zoom and we, you know, got chatting just about writing something that was feel good and something that would make us feel happy. I think sometimes it's a little bit easier to write the sad songs because, you know, heartbreak or sad is such a universal feeling, of course, that, you know, a lot of people have been through challenges in life, that sometimes you can put that to words a little bit easier. But then trying to write a feel good, happy song, I sometimes think they get a little bit overlooked. So we decided to write something that feels great for us and hope that people would connect to it as well. And it's all about, you know, the people and the friends you have in your life that you can lean on through the hard times. They're there no matter what, and that you can have the fun adventures of life with. And that's, you know, what it was all about. And thought, release it, get ready for summer. It's got a bit of a summery feel good vibe about it, and hope that people will listen to it, turn it up loud and sing along with their friends.

0: Friends for Life is the latest song from Courtney Kyle, wrapping up the artist spotlight on the Central Coast singer-songwriter, which we began with her previous song, Broke. You can find both songs on the usual streaming services, the links for which you can find on the Courtney Kyle Artist Directory page on the AussieGrownRadio.com website. There is heaps of info there as well as her discography. Aussie Grown is excited about catching Courtney live, possibly at the Gympie Muster coming in August. Sure hope she makes it there. Keep your eye on the gig guide for all of her dates.
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0: Let Love Be Love, the new song from Greg McInnes, who plays the Manly Deck on the 31st of May.
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0: Hank's Humdrum now. Former members of the Melbourne band Mortification are touring the band through Latin America in February 2027 on the 35th anniversary tour in celebration of the life and work of founding member Steve Rowe, who continues in side project One Row Vision. Steve, quote, retired, unquote, from active touring in the band only recently, but continues to manage Row Productions out of Moorabbin in Melbourne's inner southeast. Founding members, drummer Jason Sherlock, guitarist vocalist Michael Carlisle, will be joined by Naughties to Teens lead guitarist Mick Jelinich and guest Luke Renault from Minneapolis-based band Crim.

Crimson Thorn on bass and vocals. Mortification is one of the world's most renowned and respected thrash metal bands, lauded by secular writers as, quote, the world's most successful extreme metal band, unquote. Mortification had sold over 250,000 albums over their first seven releases in 9 years from 1991. God willing, the tour will eventually head to Australia. The new single from Northern Rivers singer-songwriter Natalie Gelce has hit number one on the National All Radio Alternative Music Chart. Natalie released Brand New Day on the 26th of March, and the song entered the chart that week. It has moved up 5 spots from last week. Making up the top 10 is Christine Clifford with Texas Cowgirl. Expat singer-songwriter Sydney's Charlotte Adele has scored a spot on London's prestigious Far East Festival, hot on the release of her new song, Nothing More to Prove. The festival showcases over 200 of the UK's most exciting emerging artists over 4 days. Charlotte plays on the second day, Friday, the 29th of May. New music landing on the Aussie Grown Radio desk this week on its way or announced includes the new song from Felicity Kircher. The Aussie Grown feature new music this week comes from Sydney dancer, singer, songwriter Shara Rose, who would love your vote as favourite new music on any or all of the Aussie Grown Radio socials. This is Look At Me Now, Shara Rose on Aussie Grown.

Look at Me Now, the new song from Shara Rose, released last month on Aussie Grown and already doing very well. We cross the Tasman now for this new track from Fraser Evans.

0: There is nothing quite like Hope, which is the new song from Fraser Evan on Aussie Grown. Vote for Fraser Evan, Shara Rose or Greg McGuinness as your favourite new music on any or all of the Aussie Grown radio socials. Or maybe vote for all three. Yes, you can. Still to come, Erin Partridge, Anna Weatherup and next, Joe Page on Aussie Grown.
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0: On the southeastern tip of the Eyre Peninsula in South Australia lies the fishing town of Port Lincoln, which is also where singer-songwriter Jo Page is based. From her upcoming album, this is the second single, Jo Page, When We Knew Nothing, on Aussie Grown.

When We Knew Nothing is the latest from South Australia's Joe Page, who we cannot wait to see live and soon. Speaking of playing live, this lady is currently on tour with Amy V. Check the gig guide for details of her delusional tour. Here's Anna Weatherup on Aussie Grown.

Let Them Sing, amongst four songs already released from the new album Delusional from Anna Weatherup, which is touring now through to August across eastern Australia with good friend Amy V. Well, this song is surprising everybody, including the artist. Still charting in the US after 3 months, it's from Gympie singer-songwriter Aaron Partridge featuring Steve Aparana. You can call on him. We'll catch you next week. Have a blessed one.

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8: Hello, I'm Sarah Wombe. Australia's fuel prices will climb as oil hits a new wartime regional high. Carolee Katsimbanis reports.
9: The cost of petrol and diesel is set to climb again in coming weeks. Pressure now building on the federal government to extend its 26-cent cut to the fuel excise beyond the June 30 deadline. It's been a two-week window of relief at the pump for motorists after the US-Iran ceasefire, but those peace talks have stalled indefinitely. Oil prices now trading at $174 a barrel, their highest level since Iran all but closed the Strait of Hormuz on February 28.
8: New analysis shows the average Australian would see their maximum home buying budget shrink by almost $12,000 if the RBA lifts rates for a third consecutive month. All four big banks expect the board to raise the cash rate when they meet on Tuesday. Sally Tindall from Canstar says that would push more home buyers to the sidelines.
10: Every time the RBA lifts the cash rate, the maximum amount someone can borrow from the bank gets a haircut. We've already seen two cash rate cuts. That's put some borrowers on the sidelines for now.
8: The mood in Alice Springs remains fragile 1 week after the abduction and murder of a young girl from the old-timers camp. Following violent riots sparked by the discovery of her body on Thursday, the family of Kumanjaya Little Baby is calling for peace in a united grief. 47-year-old Jefferson Lewis has been arrested in relation to her death as authorities maintain a heavy presence to prevent further unrest in the region. A suspected double murder in Sydney southwest has turned into a triple homicide investigation. A 64-year-old man who was found fighting for life at a Rosemeadow home early this morning has died in Liverpool Hospital. He was found at the property alongside the bodies of a woman in her 60s and a man in his 20s. Reporter Jack Hahn says the 32-year-old suspect is now in custody.
11: He's been taken to Campbelltown Police Station where he is assisting with inquiry. The state's homicide squad has been sent to the scene, Juliet Close, in the suburb of Rosemeadow in the Campbelltown area, to now begin this investigation.
8: Medical experts from around the country are calling for greater regulation of nicotine pouches. The Australian Medical Association is concerned unapproved products are entering the market and are being promoted to younger people, much like vaping products. AMA Vice President Associate Professor Julian Raitt says these items can have significant side effects.
12: We're seeing people getting raised blood pressure, a lot of mouth and gum irritation, also some stomach upsets. So where these products are being used, particularly where they have very high levels of nicotine, way beyond what the average cigarette might contain.
8: Also in news, Prime Minister Anthony Albanese has confirmed he intends to lead Labor to the next federal election in 2 years' time. Today marks 1 year since the party won a record 94 seats in the 2025 election. And the government is working with industry to tackle a fresh mouse plague across South Australia and Western Australia. This is Air News. The Warriors' stellar start to the NRL 2026 season has continued. Here's Andrew Lucas.
0: The Warriors have made it four wins on the trot, beating the Eels 36-14 in Sydney's West. The Kiwi side led 16-6 at half-time before Parramatta cut the deficit to 4 points after the break in front of over 16,000 fans. But the Warriors surged home with three unanswered tries. Aliofana Khan Pereira finished with a double for the victors. Andrew Lucas at Combank Stadium.
8: The Raiders and Roosters also posted wins. St Kilda has jumped to eighth on the AFL ladder after defeating Carlton by 39 points, 16-12, 108-9, 15-69. Saints coach Ross Lyon says despite a shaky start, it was a good result.
1: Yeah, we had our challenges up to half time, and then, you know, our contest and pressure, we took the game off them with our run and our ball movement. So scoring off turnovers, so that was really pleasing.
8: Earlier, Richmond snapped a 12-game losing streak to register their first win of 2026, defeating West Coast 99-88. Geelong beat North Melbourne 135-86. Brisbane too good for Essendon 143-79. In A-League men playoffs, a 1-0 win for Sydney over Melbourne Victory, and after penalties, a 2-1 win for Auckland over Melbourne City. And in the women's, Melbourne City are one step away from the grand final after claiming a 1-0 win in the first leg of their semi-final against arch-rivals Melbourne Victory. Australian Independent Radio News.
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15: 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Showers increasing for tomorrow, Monday with a high of 19, and shower or two for Tuesday with 20.
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20: Hi, welcome to Momentum, guys. 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And also, guys, don't forget our care line, 1-800-000-MEN, easy for men to remember, 1-800-000-MEN, from 9 a.m. to 11 p.m. 7 days a week. And also don't forget our social media, TikTok, YouTube, Instagram, and Facebook. I can remember all those. Amazing. And so we always have, you know, short clips on there, new every second day. So have a look at that. Now, this week we are blessed. Guys, we are blessed. We have the most amazing young lady with us today. And I'm going to get her surname wrong, so let me just say that right up front. And her name is Marika Grondwald. Is that
21: Look
20: right?
21: At that. Look at seamless.
20: Was that good?
21: Yes.
20: Hey. And I'm so privileged because this young lady is in the Western, this is Western Australia. She's from Perth. Not originally. We'll get into that in a moment. But she is the leader of the Australian Christian Party in Western Australia. And she has amazingly been elected to serve on the Legislative Council of Western Australia. How cool is that?
21: I mean, that's pretty cool.
20: That's amazingly cool. Oh, that's so good. So we're going to get into your life story in a little bit and then talk about, you know, Christian politics. And I'm mindful of the fact, and you'd be aware of this, Marika, that in Finland in the last few days, there's been a court case where a politician has written an article 22 years ago and just been taken to court and lost her case. About hate crime. So we have to be so careful about what we say, because as Christians, we love everybody.
21: Mm.
20: What people do, but we love them. And that's what God has called us to do, right?
21: Mm.
20: And so that's so important. So, Marika, tell us about you.
21: It's always interesting when people ask me, because I think, oh my goodness, I'm, you know, only 39, but I've lived this almost crazy life thus far with all these experiences, and indeed, like you said, been very blessed to do so.
20: Yeah.
21: Look, a little bit about me. Born and raised in Joburg, South Africa. Incredible childhood, incredible place. You know, when you're small, you don't realize what you're always surrounded with. I mean, I knew that there was complexities around where I lived. You know, we were 20 minutes from Soweto. I saw the need around me, was always very acutely aware of that.
20: Yes.
21: But honestly, you know, I had parents, grandparents who loved God, very involved in church outreach. You know, we would venture into townships quite regularly.
20: Yeah.
21: So that stuff was never foreign to me. If anything, it was quite weird to not be involved in community from a very young age.
20: Oh, that's
21: so
20: true.
21: You know, very blessed to be able to, have had that experience, great people around me, and would have happily done so. And then Dad and Mum goes, look, we're just, you know, dropping a bit of a bombshell, but we think we're going to move to Australia.
20: Wow. That would have been a bit of a culture shock.
21: Look, it was. And admittedly, I must say, one thing that I was always very grateful for is I grew up quite bilingual, as most people in South Africa do.
20: Yes,
21: you know,
20: you, do.
21: You know, you kind of, I can't ever remember not being able to speak Afrikaans. I can't ever remember not being able to speak English. So
20: let me just say that you do speak Australian.
21: I know.
20: You don't really have a South African accent.
21: I know, but you know what, Des? Put some saffas around me. Oh, mate, I will adapt in a second.
20: Yeah, it's the same with me with Belfast and Belfast people around me. Yeah.
21: It's almost like, you know, something comes out and you go, oh, my goodness, like I didn't even know that was there. But, you know, very, very grateful that my parents raised us that way. And, of course, you know, loved the Afrikaans cultural side of that too. And, you know, I even spoke a bit of Zulu at one stage.
20: Did you? Yeah.
21: Really enjoyed that. And in primary school, that's something we actually had as a language. So I loved it. I just loved languages and people and being able to communicate with people in their language. So South Africa, melting pot. Parents decided to move over, and I'll never forget the first time we came to Australia. I think I was in year six or so, and we landed and I thought, oh my goodness, this place, everything is so clean and orderly and it's so beautiful and things are so cheap. it was quite bizarre. And of course, a year later, my parents finally, you know, the visas came through. Dad was in mining, so there was a big proportion of people, of course, that came over.
20: So hence Western Australia rather than
21: definitely.
20: New South Wales.
21: And, it was very different then. I think it was, 2001 we came over. So a lot of South Africans that came over in that same time. And I went from year seven to year nine, and it was a bit of a shock. Let me tell you. But I don't know, I just always knew that somehow God's hand was over it, and despite it being quite difficult at the start, as it is for any person moving countries, I just always knew, hey, there's going to be some great things as we get settled in. And so we did, you know.
20: So tell me, Mirka, when you came to Australia, were you of faith? Had you made a decision for Jesus at that age?
21: Yeah. And this is the funny thing, you know, I went through a bit of a detour at uni, as a lot of people do.
20: Absolutely, I get that.
21: You know, but I always knew in my heart of hearts that God was real, and I never, ever doubted that. So, you know, going through high school, to be honest with you, had we not had that faith community and our church around us, it probably would have looked quite different. You know, there's a real sense of support that community and prayer brings, building resilience, helping you navigate through what the heck you're going through. And it was quite interesting with school. You know, in South Africa, there's a very big component of schooling where, you know, it's very respectful. Prayer, worship is part of public and private schools.
20: Is that right?
21: Yes.
20: That's amazing.
21: So coming to a public school, I think the thing I found quite challenging was how the change in how kids would speak to teachers and the respect and how that was in classrooms. So, you know, from that side of it, it was quite a bit of a culture shock. And, of course, I just assumed that everybody was Christian.
20: Yes.
21: Or everybody had an awareness of faith.
20: Yes.
21: Whereas that was quite a different experience. It's a
20: very
21: experience.
20: Secular country rather than a Christian country, for sure.
21: Yes, yes. Yeah. But I must say, I've always known that, God was real to me. Always had that awareness, and then, always involved with youth at our churches, you know, organising youth groups, being involved in it, really loved it.
20: Oh, well done. That's fantastic. So your early experiences of coming to Australia, obviously you got involved with the church, you got involved in school things.
21: Yep.
20: And so your life went on. So that's fantastic.
21: Yes.
20: So from a career point of view, you go to uni, you went to uni, obviously. So what would you qualify as?
21: So high school, I was quite involved still in a lot of community programs, youth groups. And I actually loved airplanes. So I thought I was going to be a pilot. Really wanted to be a pilot. And then, did work experience at Jandakot, one of the local flying schools, and then figured out, okay, maybe this is not for me. I think I got like 40% on my chemistry in or calculus, I think it was. I wasn't as smart as I thought I was.
20: Just in a different way.
21: You know, exactly right. And just even God's hand in that, because, you know, being by yourself in a cockpit for hours on end probably wasn't the right job for me. Yeah. So I really had to grapple with what it looked like, what I would study. And so I found myself at the time with Murdoch University here, you could combine any 2 degrees. You could literally do a combination of any 2 things you wanted. And I thought, well, I love the community aspect. Politics is sort of in the background, but it might be good to see how the two interact with each other. And so I did community development and politics.
20: Oh, wow.
21: Yeah.
20: So, so studying politics, what is that? What does that look like? I mean, is it just history or is it
21: totally
20: constitution or is it
21: totally? Honestly, if you ask me, Marika, what's the one thing you remember from politics, I'd be like, Des, I remember learning about communism and theory and anti-terrorism unit. That was the most interesting. And honestly, that is all I remember because so much of it, of course, was theory. Admittedly, though, one thing I did love is when I was going through my course, a very different class of people, like young people, you know, we could debate very range of difference of opinions. Mm. I remember we had, like, we were talking about South Africa and apartheid in one of the debates. And, you know, you could freely speak and share those ideas. And there was a resilience to share those ideas and think through them and talk through them. So I do remember a lot of these political units, you know, whether it really honed some of those skills. Environmental politics was another very interesting one.
20: Wow.
21: So it was a lot of, a lot of theory, but I suspect the courses now look very different to what they did, you know, 15 odd years ago. That's for sure.
20: Yeah, I'm sure that's true. And, the, you know, the political influence of the political parties.
21: And these clash of ideologies, you know, I remember even at uni, very different now. You've got all these different interest groups and everybody's pushing an agenda. Whereas I remember, there were some groups when I was at uni and you're going through it, but it was never as militant and this sort of shut down nature to what we see now.
20: Yeah, it's the extremities, isn't it?
21: Yes.
20: They're much more influential than the mainstream.
21: Yes, yeah.
20: And so that plays a part.
21: Yeah, absolutely. And I always go back, and I mentioned this to someone last week, you know, when you look at how battles are fought these days, it's not no longer where you're able to take ideas and you extrapolate and you encourage people to think and grapple with them.
20: Yeah.
21: Now it's sort of out of this rule book that says you've got to name call and vilify. Yeah. And I mean, that's a big part of some of these ideologies of their playbook. You don't need to engage in sensible debate. Just shut them down.
20: Yes.
21: Just try and make them out to be these terrible, bigoted, incompassionate people. Half your battle won, you know?
20: Yeah, and you see that, I mean, if I can say this, you see it mainly from one side of politics rather than the other.
21: You do,
20: And you look at American politics, it's exactly the same. You have the Democrats who are, you know, destroy anybody to get their way.
21: Yeah,
20: Whereas Republicans tend to be more conservative by nature as well as by policy, I guess.
21: And it's interesting when you look at over the last, you know, let's say 30, 40 years, even not in just in Australia, but across the globe. I remember years ago, there's this guy, he was a brilliant marketer in the US, Paul Rondeau, and he wrote about this blueprint that they had then about how, you know, you want to be able to desensitize people to information. You want to be able to jam them with as much information as you can. To the third point where conversion of a particular topic or issue becomes automatic because people are so desensitized, they're so jammed with stuff. And I see how that now plays out even, of course, in the digital space as well.
20: Okay, we're going to take a short break.
21: Sure.
20: And we're going to come back and talk about Marika's interest in politics a bit further and the alignment of that with her Christian faith. So let's come back and talk about that. And before we leave, guys, don't forget our website, momentumstreet.org. Have a look at that during the break if you wish. But also don't forget and write down our care line, 1-800-000-MEN. That's 1-800-000-636 for a safe and confidential conversation. And we will be back shortly.
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20: Hi, we're back with Momentum and I have the wonderful Marika Goldwald. I'm not going to get that right. I apologise.
21: Grunewald, almost there.
20: And this young lady is amazing. She's a brilliant communicator, which is so, so important in what she does. But she's, I guess, the equivalent of a senator in the Western Australian government and the Legislative Council of Western Australia. And it's amazing. We need more younger people in politics. We need more younger people who have a real strong sense of values and proper values, and in our case, Christian values. And people are growing up and they don't know those values. I mean, 20, 30 years ago, all the kids went to Sunday school or whatever, right? Yes. And knew the values. Whereas today, there's so many broken homes, so many mothers and fathers who are separated. Yes. A lot of children grow up without fathers, and that's a tragedy from every perspective. Mm. So, Marika, you went through university.
21: Yes.
20: And you had a strong Christian faith, and your family were Christian. It's a big step to go from talking about politics and talking about Christianity to actually being prepared, knowing what you know, to step into that space, believing that God's what God wants you to do, and actually stepping into that space. Because you know, as a Christian, you're going to get abuse. You're going to get gone. You're going to get
21: part of the package.
20: Yeah, all those things, right? But you decided in your heart that that's what God was calling you to do. Can you unfold that for us?
21: Absolutely. And I'm always very careful. Not careful when I share the story, but I'm always saying to people, I never sought out to be the front facing person. I mean, yes. I did community development. I started working with kids in care. Really enjoyed that because it's such an area of need.
20: Oh, totally.
21: So needed. And, from there, did some work with the Smith family, with kids in schools. And I ended up doing community development work with the foundation, which ultimately ended up being such a rewarding part of my career. And it took me from here to South Australia, Northern Territory, worked with regional remote communities across our state, our country, actually. And it's actually there where I became more acutely aware of the gap in what people need and want and are saying versus what policy and politicians and decision makers think people want.
20: Just one question. Sorry, Marika.
21: Go ahead.
20: I mean, obviously you saw the like Soweto and those communities in South Africa and the poverty and the extreme poverty and just lack of life and hope and promise and all those things. Mm. And then you went and looked in the Northern Territory, for example, or Western Australia, and you see those communities who are in similar positions.
21: Yes.
20: Were they the same in terms of attitude, in terms of hope or whatever?
21: Look, probably the biggest contrast I would say between those communities and here is in South Africa, I wouldn't say there's not a different kind of resilience, but a lot of people grow up and there's no safety nets, there's no government funding. You have to make a way. And yes. So this was probably a really interesting part of not only seeing the differences, but people had so little in South Africa, but there was still so much joy.
20: That's one thing I remember about the South African communities that I

0: the biggest change or the biggest difference I
1: Yes.
0: saw. The other thing with a lot of these communities is you really saw what government money spent unwisely and erratically did to communities
1: Yes.
0: and the inconsistency of that. So I was a
1: Yes.
0: classic example. You know, the foundation I worked for at the time, we were funded through the Aboriginal Directorate at one stage through the Education Department. Governments changed, priorities changed. Almost within a month, a bulk of our funding was removed, and we actually had to withdraw our services from the 70-odd schools that we worked in.
1: Wow.
0: And it was such a sheer shock, not only for
1: Wow.
0: us, but for a lot of these communities who worked for years to get this program in their schools. I worked with many of them for a number of years, the
1: Yeah.
0: families, and just to then have that automatically all of a sudden switched off. I thought that there's something deeply wrong about this. Yet we're
1: Yes.
0: spending billions in this space.
1: Yes.
0: So, and you know, this is interestingly something that came up during budget last year. And I thought, here we've got a lot of these programs are funded, especially in a lot of our regional remote communities, and some of these programs should be there. But there's almost, in most, very little accountability.
1: Yes.
0: Very little. Hey, how are you guys tracking? How are you making
1: Yes.
0: sure that what you're delivering is working? So
1: Yes.
0: I think there's a little bit of that as well. Let's just throw money at it in the hope that it gets better, and it doesn't work.
1: Absolutely right. And I saw that when I was up in the Northern Territory, just billions of dollars,
0: Yes,
1: and there's no accountability. It disappears into the ether. I mean, the Northern
0: yes.
1: government at one stage was given $472 million
0: Yeah.
1: by the federal government for housing.
0: Wow.
1: While I was up in the Northern Territory. And you know what? After 3 years, they had spent half of it and not built a house.
0: Oh my goodness.
1: You
0: Yeah.
1: know,
0: It
1: and
0: happens, and it's everywhere, I suspect.
1: yeah, it's
0: And it's,
1: crazy.
0: you know,
1: But
0: targeted funding and people that, yeah, it's really important. And the work with what I did with a lot of these communities really made that very, very clear.
1: so how does that sit alongside you from a Christian perspective? Because you're a Christian, you've got faith, and you're seeing these communities, Aboriginal communities, as opposed to the South African communities, who don't have any faith. And maybe they have a tribal faith, if that's what they have with their ancestors and so forth. And I'm not in any way judging them or
0: No, of
1: putting them
0: course
1: down. That's
0: not.
1: just how they have grown up, right? But we know that, God is God, and God is God, and God loves them, and God wants to restore them and make their life better. How did you fit those two things together?
0: Well, do you know when you are working and dealing with families like that, they quickly work out whether you're authentic or not.
1: Yes.
0: And there were very few instances where people were not open for me to share with them. And I'm not talking, you know, walking around with a Bible under your arm and, hey, today with your food pack, I'm going to give you a proverb. It was more, you know, it was more like, hey, I really want to help you. I'm really
1: Yes.
0: here for you because I want to see you thrive and I want to see you do well. And people would then always ask, but Marika, why are you always so happy? And why do you do this? Why are you here? And that would open up conversation. And, you know, a lot of the communities, especially in WA, people are open spiritually because they understand it. They really do understand it. So, you know, it might look a bit different, but I mean, I've known a lot of elders over the years who came to faith and who are now beacons in their communities. But
1: Yes.
0: I don't think it's ever been an impediment. I think, if anything, it's just allowed people to go, well, hang on, why is it that, and not just me, that thousands of people are serving in
1: Yes.
0: communities across our state without any fanfare or
1: Yes.
0: wanting any recognition, just loving, serving people.
1: And that's what Christianity is all about, right?
0: 100%.
1: Yeah. I mean, I remember when I became a Christian, I spent some time in Alice Springs because I had this network of friends there. And the church that I went to in Alice Springs had a Aboriginal church. And it was amazing. You
0: Awesome.
1: said about joy and about happiness and, being enthusiastic about their faith and stuff. And that's exactly

0: the way they were. Their life wasn't
1: Yeah.
0: any better in terms of financially or
1: No.
0: in any way there, but
1: Their outlook,
0: their outlook different. Exactly.
1: yes.
0: That's exactly right.
1: Yes.
0: That's and that was
1: Yeah.
0: amazing.
1: Yeah.
0: And so that's really, really cool. So we're running out of time on this show. So we're going to have to come back and do a second show
1: Sure.
0: because what we want to do is talk about why you decided to get into politics
1: Sure.
0: and why you decided not to join the National Party
1: Sure.
0: and join the Australian Christian Party, because that's really sort of important, I guess.
1: Yes,
0: And
1: yes.
0: so thank you, Marika, for this show. It's been really good. 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And don't forget the Caroline 1-800-000-MEN. 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
4: I'm Mark Dransfield. Charges have now been laid against the man accused of killing a 5-year-old girl in Alice Springs. Toby Goff reports.
5: 1 week after she was taken from her home, Northern Territory Police have formally charged Jefferson Lewis with the murder of Kumanjai Little Baby. The 47-year-old remains under heavy guard in Darwin and is expected to face court later this week. Northern Territory Police Commissioner Martin Dole says while the charge is a significant milestone in a complex investigation, the town remains deeply scarred. Police have also released CCTV of Thursday's riot that broke out at the hospital where Lewis was receiving treatment. Several people have been arrested over the event. The community is now being urged to respect the judicial process and allow Kumanjai Little Baby's family the peace they need. Toby Goff reporting.
4: The federal government says it's not ruling out an extension to the fuel excise cut beyond the end of June. The levy was halved for 3 months in April following high fuel prices during the Middle East war. As shipping restrictions persist in the Strait of Hormuz, Assistant Treasurer Daniel Molino has told Sky News a decision will be made closer to the deadline.
6: We're just 1 month into that fuel excise cut. I think we need to really see how the overseas conflict evolves, how prices evolve for oil. But I think, you know, it is doing what it was intended to do.
4: Meantime, the Pentagon has ordered the withdrawal of 5,000 US troops from Germany following a public clash between President Donald Trump and Chancellor Friedrich Merz. The rift deepened after Mr. Merz claimed that the US was being humiliated by Iranian negotiators, prompting Trump to label the Chancellor's leadership as terrible. This German local says the presence of US troops has been essential for their economy.
7: Americans weren't just part of society. Some of them really did live among us quite normally. Not all of them were isolated, but they provided jobs, they rented houses and flats.
4: Back home, and police have dismantled a major drug trafficking syndicate following an 8-month investigation in Queensland's Western Downs. It included 18 raids across Chinchilla and Miles. Around 38 people have been charged with 500 offences. The Victorian Liberals have claimed victory in Nepean on the Mornington Peninsula. Carolee Katsimbanis reports.
8: The crucial by-election was being billed as the first major electoral test for opposition leader Jess Wilson. The result called just a couple of hours after polls had closed. Anthony Marsh, now set to be the next member for Nepean, the by-election originally triggered by the resignation of Sam Groth. It was a tough campaign. There was a serious challenge from One Nation. Labor chose not to run a candidate, which opened the door for a local independent to gain mileage. The state election is in November. The Victorian Liberals need 16 seats for victory.
4: And in air health news, eggs are back on the superfood list after US scientists found they may help in the fight against dementia. While eggs were previously criticised for their cholesterol content, researchers now say eating up to 5 a week could offer significant brain protection. A study of 40,000 people found even those who ate eggs just twice a month were 17% less likely to develop memory-related illnesses. This is Air News. The Brisbane Lions have been left red-faced after a photo of their whiteboard with unflattering notes about their Essendon opponents was leaked. Bomber Sam Durham was described as a hothead. Coach Chris Fagan says they all had a joke about it after the Lions win.
9: I can promise you, though, that nothing was written up there, that there was anything sinister in mind or degrading in mind at all.
4: NRL and the Rabbitohs are taking on the Knights in Newcastle. Last night, the Roosters scored a 38-24 win over the Broncos to land themselves third on the ladder. And both of Melbourne's A-League men's sides were knocked out in the elimination finals, as Air Sports' Graham Davis reports from the Melbourne victory game.
10: Sydney will face the Premier's Newcastle Jets in next Saturday's semi-final first leg after a 1-0 away win against Melbourne Victory. It was outplayed for much of the game, but in the 80th minute, Wood, who'd only come on 4 minutes earlier, made the most of his first chance. It came his way when Leno's attempted header back to the keeper landed directly into the striker's path. Victory should have been leading by then, but unlike Wood, and Duca spurned two excellent first-half opportunities. In the 63rd minute, Victory was awarded a penalty when Santos went down in the box, but the decision was overturned after a review. There will be much disappointment across Melbourne, with City having gone out on penalties to Auckland in the earlier game.
4: Graham Davis reporting from Melbourne, Australian Independent Radio News.
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12: A GoFundMe has been launched for Tasmanian combat sports coach Priscus Fognaiolo, who is battling testicular cancer. A 14-year-old's motorcycle has been seized for 3 months after police caught the teen riding recklessly in Wynyard. And a Kingston Beach swimming group called the Sea Hags is among top fundraisers for Hobart City Mission's Sleep Rough 2026 campaign. 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
14: Rain across Lonnie for the rest of Sunday, dropping to 10 overnight. Showers increasing for tomorrow, Monday with a high of 19, and shower or two for Tuesday with 20.
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19: What really breaks my heart and what depresses me often is when I get to the reception centre in the refugee camp.
20: We all have injustices that break our heart. Those moments of not being able to bear standing on the sidelines to watch. Things that we want desperately to see change in this world.
19: No human being deserves to stay in such conditions because there is no dignity, there's no privacy, male and female, children and adults, they're all mixed up.
20: Kenyan refugee aid worker Mary O'Barra faces these moments every day. Today on Messages of Hope, we'll be hearing Mary's story of bringing dignity and hope to refugees across the world. We'll also ask, what can we learn about hope from these stories?
19: We do cry and we pray and we're like, what is the end of all this? But then there are also brighter sides when you go there and you find a child who is now walking because of the intervention, or a new school structure that is so beautiful, and girls in uniform and boys in uniform. Yeah, so there are times you're quite happy, but more often it's overwhelming, and we simply do what we can.
20: You're listening to Messages of Hope, and my name's Emma. Today we're talking to Mary O'Barra, who works for the aid organisation Lutheran World Federation in the countries of Kenya and Somalia. Mary, could you tell us about yourself and what you do in Kenya and Somalia?
1: Thank you for having me. So my name is Mary O'Barra. I'm a Kenyan, and I work in Kenya and Somalia program for the Lutheran World Federation, managing the programs that we implement for refugees in Kenya and for internally displaced persons in Somalia.
20: How did you come into this role and line of work?
1: It's been a journey. It could begin quite early in my life and how that shaped me. So perhaps I would start with my growing up.
20: Yeah, please tell us what your growing up was like.
1: So I grew up in the 70s at a period when it was not really easy for any African country at that time. But some light had come through. There was some Christianity and there was some education taking place. And particularly for my mother, she did go to school because of the church. And because she went to school, that rubbed off for the next generation, which was us. She managed to take me to school with the help of the benefactor, who was a Christian priest, went through university and graduated as a teacher. I taught for 5 years as a secondary school teacher. I was in a rural setting. And when my baby came along, I didn't quite think my daughter would fit in. So I found my way to the city, that is Nairobi. I knew that would give my daughter a better chance at education. My breakthrough came when I went to South Sudan with the Lutherans. The experience there was so profound. I got to see firsthand conflict setting. And it really changed my life. It grounded me. It took me back to basics. And that's when I realized what human beings can do to others and what change other human beings can make for others.
20: So tell us about the situation in Kenya at the moment.
1: Kenya right now is supposed to be a lower middle income country, but the reality of poverty is there. But compared to our neighbors, we are relatively stable. And because of that, we are hosting so many displaced persons in our country, and we have not chased them away. Yes, we've had instances where the government wants to chase them away, but the general Kenyan population does not really subscribe to that. Yeah.
20: Well, and what drives your passion for working with refugees in Kenya?
1: I think because I got an education, I really would like others to have that chance. It's not easy for the refugees. It's simply too many barriers. They're displaced. They are psychosocially affected, they're traumatized. So just giving that chance for anyone to access education, because I'm deeply an educationist and I believe education really opened doors for many, especially in my context. So that really drives me to give someone else a chance because I was given that chance. Second thing that drives me is my faith. I've seen what human beings can do to others, which is bad. And I know what good human beings who believe in God can do for others. So I feel a moral responsibility to make the little change I can in my context. It may be as little as just giving a water bottle to someone or just opening a door for someone. And it just gives me joy.
21: But when I think about what has the power to change the world.

0: You're listening to Messages of Hope, and we're talking to Mary O'Barra, who comes from Kenya, where she's a program coordinator for an aid organization in refugee camps. So, Mary, you've mentioned there are many refugees coming into Kenya at the moment. Are there any specific issues that you're seeing that breaks your heart or urges you into action?
1: Yes. What really breaks my heart and what depresses me often is when I get to the reception center in the refugee camp, which are centers where newly arriving people, newly arriving asylum seekers have to report to, get their data taken before they are sent out to the communities to settle. And those centers can really be depressing because people arrive, they are very depressed, and you cannot just treat them like numbers. You have to listen to them, listen to their stories. And some of the stories, the experiences they've seen, really make us break down. The conditions in the reception center are not that good because these are just open spaces where people come in and they're just happy to settle in because they have run away from something worse. But no human being deserves to stay in such conditions because there is no dignity, there's no privacy, male and female, children and adult, they're all mixed up. But what makes us happy is they are happy to be here because, for one, they are not hearing the gunshots. For two, they're not going hungry. They're not walking anymore. They have access to some basic services like water. They can have a shower. They can feed. And they're happy. But then we feel the moral duty to make their conditions much, much better.
0: And how long would someone be in that reception center space? Is it just a quick passing through or...?
1: Yeah, ideally it was designed to be a quick passing through, 2 weeks maximum, but of late it takes a long time because of the dynamics of the funding in the sector. It's taking sometimes up to 6 months. So without funding, then we cannot buy the basic necessities any family needs to relocate to the community because when they come, they're actually empty-handed. So you've got to get them from the spoon to the basin to everything that they need to a roof over their head. So the basic package that we need has to be given by someone, usually the international community. And when there's no money to buy such a package, then they stay on.
0: Okay, so let me get this right. Your organization has to provide everything for these refugees: space, food, shelter, clothing.
1: Yes, and psychosocial support, very important.
0: What is psychosocial support?
1: So when you talk of psychosocial support, this is support that perhaps if they were in their home setting, an auntie or a husband or a father would give. So that lifeline that makes you really feel like, yes, there is hope, I'm still valued, I can still live. It's nothing medical. It's, I'll cry with you, I'll pray with you. If you need water, I'll give you a cup of water. We are not medics. We just give that immediate support that makes you more comfortable. And that is perhaps just the basics.
0: So what then is the process for a refugee after the reception center?
1: You are allocated a piece of land within the refugee community.
0: On average, how many families would be in these kind of areas?
1: Right now, we are talking of a caseload of over 800,000 refugees in Kenya. So these are really huge numbers compared to the host community, who are maybe 50,000. So the services are really strained. If it's school, if it's hospital, if it's road, everything is completely strained.
0: And is the idea that that is now their home, in a sense, place to live? Is there a further place that they eventually hope to get to, or is that this is it, this is their spot?
1: Yeah, for some people it is home. They've grown up there, they've gone through the Kenyan system, they have absolutely no knowledge of their original home. But ideally, it should be that you come in, once your home area becomes safe, you can go back home. But safe now is relative.

0: ever feel overwhelmed by how much struggle and challenges there are?
1: So many times. It is overwhelming. And there are days I'm really low, especially when I go down to the field and just see what people are going through. It's so profound when you see or hear and witness some cases. We do cry and we pray and we're like, what is the end of all this? But then there are also brighter sides when you go there and you find a child who is now walking because of the intervention, a lady who's gone through school, or a new school structure that is so beautiful, and girls in uniform and boys in uniform. Yeah, so there are times you're quite happy, but more often it's overwhelming, and we simply do what we can.
0: Are there any moments where you see the role of faith and God working in these situations, maybe for you personally or as a community?
1: Absolutely. If you don't have the faith in you, you will harm your fellow human being. And that's where it all starts. And at a personal level and with my colleagues that I work with, we do a lot of prayer. It's a big responsibility that we have. We are using people's money, people who had to maybe forgo a meal or maybe forgo buying clothes to give us that amount. And we always pray that we make the right decisions. Every time we remember whom we are working for, we know it's God's work really. It's not about us, it's about people who are seeking refuge, and we have a responsibility to take care of them. But if-

0: Kenya is quite far away from us here in Australia. Are there any ways that we can still help out?
1: Indeed, it's far away. Actually, it's 10,553 kilometers. That is a long distance. Yet, we feel the impact of how you support us. $20 in Australia might seem little money. That's a whole lot of intervention in our context. You may not experience it, but because you're giving, there is change because you're there. Supporting and just being aware, just caring that someone somewhere is struggling much more is a good thing. And I find that a lot in the Australians. So we really don't take that for granted. And we do value the support that we get from Australia.
0: So do you find it difficult that often the world is happy to jump on when we hear about the latest news of something new happening, but this problem is a long-term thing? Is that a challenge to continue asking for funding and support from people?
1: Yeah, I think the world really likes to jump onto the newest thing. And then the protracted cases like the refugee camps in Kenya get down the ladder, they become less and less important, less visible. So just being on the table, making sure the conversation goes on, so that protected nature is never forgotten again.
0: Do you have a final message for people listening in today?
1: Just to tell the public that our refugees are happy. They're happy because they get services, however minimal. They are grateful. They're secure. And I think security is top. If you're not hearing a gunshot, you're safe. If someone is giving you food, however little, it is food, and they're happy. Don't forget us. I think there is need. And until such a time that we have a durable solution, which will come, there is hope. Yeah, we hope that we shall still be in this together.

0: love.
1: 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My name's Emma. I hope you can join us again next week for another message of hope, sharing hope in the world today.
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1: My wife has been away for about a week now, and when she gets back, man, I'm going to give her so many kisses. I knew she did a lot, but I didn't realise it was this much. 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We're pretty much just eating bacon and bread, and the only one sticking to the routine is the dog. Have you noticed how easy it is to take for granted those that care for us the most? My mental ill health takes a toll on me, but it also takes a toll on those around me. Every now and then, I've got to be reminded to be thankful. Thankful to the person that takes me to the doctor. Thankful to my friends that love and support me. Thankful to my church that puts up with me when I'm scattered. Make sure you don't take for granted the people in your life. They're a blessing from God,

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4: I'm Mark Dransfield. The federal government will use this month's budget to make Medicare urgent care clinics permanent across Australia. Here's federal politics reporter Nelson Scott.
5: Since urgent care clinics first opened in 2023, they've operated on a trial basis, with investment originally set to end in June. Labor has committed close to $2 billion in the budget to make the 137 bulk billing clinics permanent. The government says this will reduce pressure on emergency rooms and assist people dealing with cost of living pressures. While yet to comment on the specific proposal, the opposition's Matt Canavan says any measures included in the document need to improve people's lives.
6: It's focused on increasing the incomes and living standards of all Australians.
5: The budget will be delivered on May 12. In Canberra, Nelson Scott.
4: Jefferson Lewis has been charged with the murder of 5-year-old Kumanjai Little Baby. The 47-year-old remains under heavy guard in Darwin after being moved from Alice Springs for his own safety following violent riots outside the local hospital. Northern Territory Police Commissioner Martin Dole says they cannot reveal any more information.
7: This matter is now before the courts, and as a result, it would be inappropriate for the police to provide further comment or discuss in detail. I would ask that the community respect the judicial process.
4: A quiet street in Sydney's southwest has become the scene of a triple homicide. Donna Sirimana reports.
8: Emergency services were called to a home on Juliet Close in Rosemeadow just after 1:30 this morning, where they discovered the bodies of a woman in her 60s and a man in his 20s. A 64-year-old man was found at the scene with critical injuries but died a short time later in hospital. A 32-year-old man was arrested at the house and remains in custody at Campbelltown Police Station as homicide detectives continue their investigation. Donna Sirimana, Sydney.
4: An international driver from Canada has been charged after being detected drink driving over 3 times the legal limit near Hobart. Police intercepted a car on the Tasman Highway at Cambridge last night after receiving a call from a member of the public that the driver was possibly under the influence. The 43-year-old female driver has also had her license disqualified. New analysis shows a third consecutive interest rate rise would take a serious bite out of home buying budgets. All 4 big banks are expecting the Reserve Bank Board to lift rates again on Tuesday. Canstar's Sally Tindall says the maximum amount someone on the average wage can borrow could drop by up to $36,000.
9: That's an extreme difference between, potentially getting the winning bid in at an open home or in an auction and missing out yet again on another property.
4: There's growing concern for the spread of fire ants in Queensland as new nests are detected in the Toowoomba region. Residents are being urged to be on the lookout and report any nests they find. For the first time in more than a decade, multiple artists will be inducted into the ARIA Hall of Fame. They are Gurumul, Jenny Morris, Vicar and Linda Bull, Kate Sobrano, The Living End and Spiderbait. The celebration will be held in Sydney next month and marks 40 years of the ARIAs. This is AIR News. First to NRL, and in the first half of their game a short time ago, the Knights led the Rabbitohs 12-0 in Newcastle. Later, the Sharks take on West Tigers before the Panthers and Sea Eagles cap off round 9. AFL, and with reigning premiers Brisbane the next cab off the rank, the Blues are determined to regroup quickly from their 6th loss of the season. Sarah Patterson reports.
2: Despite leading in the first half, a third quarter drop-off saw the Blues end up going down to the Saints 9-15-69 to 16-12-108. That was despite Carlton producing some of its best offensive football of the year in the opening two quarters. Harry Dean was sidelined with a groin injury in the fourth quarter and didn't return to the field. Carlton will again have its work cut out this week, heading to Brisbane to take on the reigning premiers at the Gabba on Friday night. Sarah Patterson, S Sport.
4: Shortly, the Sydney Swans play Melbourne at the SCG, and then the Suns play GWS on the Gold Coast. Aussie golfers Minwoo Lee and Adam Scott are tied after round three of the PGA Tour event in Miami. They're 12 shots off the pace at 3-under. And Australia's Oscar Piastri could only manage the seventh fastest time in qualifying for the Miami Formula One Grand Prix. Australian Independent Radio News.
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10: 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Hobart hospitality veteran Chris Cooper is opening a European beer hall called Beer Halla at the former Hotel Soho site on 124 Davey Street and hopes to open in late May. And a GoFundMe has been launched for Tasmanian combat sports coach Priscus Fogagnolo, who is battling testicular cancer. 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
16: Rain across Lonnie for the rest of Sunday, dropping to 10 overnight. Showers increasing for tomorrow, Monday with a high of 19, and shower or two for Tuesday with 20.
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20: Here's Pastor Brandon Blumberg with Hope That Matters.
21: When times get tough, when circumstances are really hard, when the world becomes much more hostile, both collectively and personally for you, when circumstances just become unbearable, the hope you find isn't the here and now, it's looking to the future. I have a hope. God is who He says He is, and He meant what He says.
20: Welcome to Hope That Matters with Pastor Brandon Blumberg, lead pastor of New Hope Church in Bend, Oregon. God's free gift of salvation doesn't cost the believer a thing, other than to accept the fact that Jesus has already paid the penalty for our sins. And as believers look to the promised return of the Lord, it's in the pursuit of holiness we discover a future hope for enduring any and all the things of the world that attempt to distract from the walk of faith God has planned for His believers. Pastor Brennan has more in a series titled Hope in a Hostile World and a message called to live a holy life.
21: The overarching theme of what we see in 1 Peter is this: what you know about the future shapes how you grow today. A lot of us talk about, like, I want to grow in my faith. I want to grow in my relationship with the Lord. I want to grow in my understanding. Hey, that's awesome. Here's the key. Ready? You got to know about the future to grow today. Here's the first thing we're going to see. As a Christian, you and I, we are to put hope in what's next, not what's now. We hold on to a hope that is certain. It's not based on circumstances. This hope that we have is based on something totally different. Here's what he says. Chapter 1, verse 13. He says, therefore, with minds that are alert and fully sober, and set your hope on the grace to be brought to you when Jesus Christ is revealed at his coming. Did you see how this is a little bit like different than what we think? This hope that he says we're supposed to have is about the grace we're going to have. Did you catch that? He doesn't say focus right now on your situation or the goodness of God. Here's what he says. Put your hope on the grace you will one day receive. In fact, what we're told is there's more in the future and you're going to get it. He says specifically when Jesus is revealed at his coming, we're going to get more grace. Right now, if you've chosen to follow Jesus, you're what the Bible calls saved or experiencing salvation. But listen, you don't have it yet. The salvation actually happens when Jesus comes and he actually takes you in and he says, come, my good and faithful servant, now enter the kingdom prepared for you. Now you actually experience the promised salvation that you're given now that we look forward to, but we don't have it yet. Put your hope not in the right here and now, but the what's coming, because what's coming, it is going to be so good. Hope is about knowing what's next, not what's now. So we put our hope in what's next, not what's now. And then he's going to tell us as a Christian, this is terrible news. It's terrible, you guys. Pursue holiness over happiness. Oh, come on, Peter. But I'm so happy when I'm happy. I love pursuing happiness. In fact, a lot of people would say the point of life is to be happy, is to experience true happiness for you. You do whatever it takes for you to find happiness. And what we're going to hear from Peter is not that. He's going to, again, point to our past as a way of walking into our future. Here's what he says. As obedient children, as followers of God, people who've chosen to follow him, do not conform to the evil desires you had when you lived in ignorance, when you didn't have Jesus. But just as he who called you is holy, so be holy in all you do. Then he quotes scripture, for it is written, be holy because I am holy. Wait, God said that. That's not a typo, is it? Does God really tell us to be holy like he is holy? How do you even do that? Like, what do I do? You see, Peter says when you lived without Jesus, as he says, in ignorance, that you actually pursued something that was no different than the rest of the world. Your life was no different. You wanted your own stuff. He calls them the evil desires. Paul would use the language selfish ambition, that it was all about like what you wanted. And he says, this is wrong. Even though like all of us pursue happiness and happiness isn't wrong, like please don't leave here and go like, oh man, okay, I guess anytime I'm happy, I'm supposed to curse God because like I'm not supposed to be happy. The pastor said, no. You and I, we should enjoy happiness. God wants us to experience happiness. But the problem is when we pursue happiness above all else. That my happiness is the most important thing in this world. The pursuit of happiness above all things creates all kinds of problems. It ruins lives. Just think about the most selfish people you know, all right? Hopefully they're not like sitting next to you. But think of the most selfish person you can think of, right? And then ask yourself this question. I wonder, has any of their selfishness caused any problems in their lives? In fact, we could say this, that selfishness actually can ruin lives. And some of us are even products of someone else maybe neglecting us because there was something else that made them happy. And we've experienced, we know this. And what Peter says is, look, don't do that. Like these evil desires you have when you lived in ignorance, don't conform to them anymore. Instead, pursue holiness. I didn't grow up a Christian. I spent, a number of years, I didn't grow up in a Christian home. So when I became a Christian, it was all new. And if I'm honest, like this word, holiness, this is a pretty churchy word. And so when we approach words like this, like it needs some definition for us. And so in the scriptures, in Hebrew and in Greek, the word holy literally means set apart. I want you to be like, your life should be this. The rest of the world is this. I want you to have some separation between the ways of the world and the evil desires of your past life. I want you to instead be like this. It's a high bar, one that we can't achieve yet. But one day when the grace comes, when we experience all the goodness, like we'll get to that spot where we are fully set apart. But we can start taking some steps down that journey even right now to say, I'm gonna pursue holiness, personal holiness, and doing what we could say, doing what is right. Peter's saying, hey, here's what you need to do. You need to do what you know is right, not what you feel is right. Don't trust your feelings. You got to know through the scriptures, he's going to talk about this in a second, that I need to do what it says. I need to follow and obey what God has for me, not what I feel like I should be doing right now. Pursuing holiness, not happiness, means doing what you know to be right, not what feels right. So how do I do this? Well, Peter is so glad you asked. He tells us to live knowing that you are only visiting. This theme of living in light of the future continues, and Peter wants to give us a big picture, and this isn't the only time in Scripture it comes up. Paul talks about this. Hebrews talks about this as living as strangers and foreigners, and this world is not our home. And Peter, he brings the same theme up. Here's what he says. Since you call on a father who judges each person's work impartially. Okay, Peter, that's a little uncomfortable. Yes, but it's true. What do you mean? God is going to judge each person's work without favoritism. It's not like you get special treatment because, you know, like you're better than everyone else, even though, you know, you might be. At least you think you are, or you hope you are. He tells us God is going to judge each person's work impartially. You don't get special treatment. And because of that, he says, live out your time as foreigners here. NASB says, live out your stay on earth. How are we to do this? He says, in reverent fear. Here's what Peter is telling us. Your life and your stay here is temporary. This whole thing, like live as a foreigner, this isn't your home country. You have another country waiting for you. And as much as we want to call this place home, as much as it is like home for us, like I imagine all of us, we probably, you're gonna go home to a roof over your head somewhere, whether you own or rent or condo or, right? You have a place, it's like, this is my home. And it's hard not to think of this as like, no, this is mine. If you own your home, like I own this, or maybe the bank does and you pay them and they own you until you can pay it off. And then finally you can own that dirt, right? All of this, you're living, you know, for years of your life and hundreds of thousands of dollars for some dirt and some wood, but it's my dirt and wood, right? And it's hard to think like, no, even that is temporary. And we're called to live as just visitors here. And we're supposed to do so in, he says, in reverent fear, in this awe of God, and this sense of who am I to claim or to tell God what to do? Like there's a level of fear, a healthy amount of fear that we should have. Now listen, this does not sell. If you're going to start a religion, you want to get a lot of people, you don't do so by saying, hey, you should have some fear here, right? But here's what he's saying. While you live on earth, there should be a level of fear you have towards God that is healthy and good, because it makes you want to do what is right, not what feels right, and say, all right, God is so much bigger and greater than I. Who am I? Who am I to disobey him? For you know that it is not with perishable things such as silver or gold that you were redeemed or ransomed. It wasn't through your stuff. Instead, he's going to tell us. He says, it wasn't you were redeemed from the empty way of life. And I love this. Handed down from your ancestors, like, this idea of just living for yourself has been passed down from generation to generation to generation, and it came to you, and he said, that's all empty. It wasn't with gold and silver that you were redeemed from that way of life, but with the precious blood of Christ, a lamb without blemish or defect. It isn't your character that saves you. It isn't like, be a good enough person. And this was hard for me. When I started going to church and started trying to like figure things out and like, all right, I'm going to start reading my Bible and I'm going to, you know, listen to sermons and like just really, really dig in. It was really hard for me to think about like, wait, so I'm not supposed to be a good person? Hold on. I thought the whole point was to make yourself better, to become a better person. Well, yeah, that's a byproduct, but that's not the goal here. You don't go to church to become a good person. That's not the gospel. That's not why we're here. We aren't saved by ourselves to be like, I'm just going to be really, really good. I'm going to be so good that like God will have to let me in. And that's the response a lot of people have of like, why should God let you into heaven? Like, why should you get in? Assuming there's a God, assuming there's a heaven, what are you going to say? Why should he let you in? Well, you know, I'm a good person. I've done way more good than bad. And then this always comes up. This is a favorite of mine. I've never killed anyone, right? Like, oh, that's good on you, right? But like, that's the entrance exam is like, well, I haven't murdered a person. If the goal is just simply don't do bad stuff and we think we're going to get in, that's not the case here. That's this empty way of life. And he says, it is only with the precious blood of Christ, the Lamb without blemish and defect. It's only through Jesus. There's no other option here. There's no like, just make yourself better and God will accept you and let you in. No. It's only through Jesus. Nothing else, nothing added, only Jesus. Now he's going to tell us about this Jesus. Jesus was chosen before the creation of the world, before he was born, before he went into ministry, before all of that, before any people were in existence. God chose Jesus would take this path. He, Jesus, was chosen before the creation of the world, but was revealed in these last times for your sake. Through him, you believe in God, who raised him from the dead and glorified him, and so your faith and hope are in God. From the very beginning, God's plan, this is what we call the gospel, God's plan was that Jesus would come to save us. From the beginning, this was the plan. That Jesus would die on the cross to take our penalty, to take our place, to pay the ransom we could not afford. There's no amount of debt. Like, we can't get out of this debt we've accrued through sin. And only through the perfect sacrifice, a perfect payment, could this be made. And so Jesus comes and he does that for us. And then what we see is that God raises him from the dead. He conquers death to prove this isn't just a guy. This is God himself who raises from the dead and then is glorified, gets to sit by God and like at his right hand and now has authority and dominion. And he says, all right, now here's the deal. I did everything. I paid in my blood to purchase you and I rose from the dead to conquer and defeat death, where death is your sting, right? And now I sit here with all authority and I want you, here's the deal. I want you to be with me. All right, Jesus, what do I got to do? How much is it going to cost me? Well, here's the good news. It's not going to cost you a penny, but it is going to cost you everything. It's not finances I'm after. Here's what I want. Ready? I just want you to follow me. Okay, but then what? No. You don't understand. I just want you to follow me. Can you be one of my followers? Yeah. And then what? Oh, no. That and then what is going to last you a lifetime. It's going to be a lifetime of following and growing under me. But here's what I want. I want you to say yes to me. This is what we call the gospel. That Jesus died in our place. And it's because of the gospel that we can have faith and hope in God and look towards the future. And what should this result in? Peter could end here and it is like, man, you are preaching some deep theological sermons and like, all right, Peter, this is great. He doesn't end here though. The result of all of this, he's going to tell us that as a Christian, we are to love others above all else. None of this should make us feel proud or get us to a sense of pride where it's like, well, I'm so glad we're so much better than them. I'm so glad that I'm like this and not like that. Jesus addressed people like that. They are called Pharisees. It didn't go well for them. The goal of this isn't that we think that like, we're somehow better than. The goal ultimately is to love and love in such a way that like the rest of the world hasn't experienced this kind of love before. Sure, people know love and we understand love. Everyone understands love. You don't need to be a Christian to know love, but there's a certain kind of love that you can't experience or understand until you've chosen to follow Jesus. Like there's an everlasting love that is different. And even with people, like he says, he's going to tell us that your job now is in response to all of this, in response to all that God has done for you, in response to the gospel and Jesus, here's what you do. Ready? You need to love people. Here's what he says in verse 22. Now that you have purified yourselves by obeying the truth, by becoming a follower of Jesus, and great, you're in. So that you have sincere love for one another, here's my command to you. Love one another deeply from the heart. What Peter tells us is that knowledge isn't the goal. Learning isn't the goal. As much as we want to learn and we want knowledge, and having a really good, developed theology is not the goal. Having a better theology than the next person is not the goal. Hopefully you know, like, my theology is right and yours is wrong. And if you were on this stage, you would say the same thing. Like, well, no, what I believe is right, and what other people, if they disagree, they're wrong. Like, all of us have a point where we're like, this is my understanding, and I'm right, and other people, maybe they're not quite as right. And what Peter's saying, like, no, that's not the goal here, to say, like, my theology is more developed than the other person's. No. If that's what Christianity is, you missed it. The goal, he says, is to love deeply from the heart, that all of this, when we realize it's by God's grace, it's nothing we've earned or done ourselves, that God's grace is upon us, and we're going to experience more grace in the future. And so here's how my response. Ready? I just want to love people. I want them to experience the same forgiveness that I have. And not like because I'm judgmental or like trying to be better than or holier than thou, even though it can be interpreted that way. It really is like, no, I want you to experience the freedom that I've had. It's for you too. He goes on to say, verse 23, for you have been born again, not of perishable seed, but of imperishable, through the living and enduring word of God. That you have, what you have now is not going to fade or dissolve or go away. And then he says this is great. For all people are like grass, and their glory is like the flower of the field. The grass withers and the flowers fall, but the word of the Lord endures forever. And this is the word that was preached to you, this gospel. You and I, he reminds us, listen, love people because life is short. And however long you end up living, ready for this? That is short. In the grand scheme of the history of the world, the amount of years that you are alive is not very much. In the grand scheme of eternity, even if you live to be 100 years old, that's not that long compared to the rest of time. And what he says is, we're actually like flowers and grass. Now, I don't know how much of a garden you are. I'm not at all, but I'm like, again, I own the dirt, or I'm trying to own the dirt, so I'm forced to be a good steward. Like, gardening is always funny to me, and I hope I don't offend anyone, because like, you garden and you do flowers for everyone else to look at, right? Like, you don't ever get to see it yourself. Like, ours is against our house and stuff, and so like, you're driving by, it's like, oh, that's nice. Like, I don't know. I don't see it. And here's what we do. We my wife, she loves to make the house look good and the gardening and flowers and stuff. And I'm like, I don't know, okay, it's green and all right, I'll keep it mowed. Like, the lawn is important. And so we do these flowers, and I don't know if you know this, like, there's, I guess, certain flowers have like bulbs, and then they grow up and then come back every year. But the bulb, I didn't know this until, I got married and was like, I was educated in the ways of the flower. And the bulbs multiply, and so like, over the course of a year, you're like, you gotta like pull them out because they start choking out the other good ones. Do you know what I'm talking about? No, okay, yeah. Some of you are like, okay. Wives, you go home today and have your husbands dig up some bulbs. We would dig up these bulbs, and it's like, I know that 2 years ago there was one bulb in there. I planted it. How are there 12? How has this thing become this huge mess? And we got to pull it out and do all this work. It's just like, we got to rip it out and then put one little one back in. Like, all right, great. Right? And we do all this, and you never see it because it's just, you cover it all back up. And then what happens? We do all this work for 6 days of flowers. Right? This thing comes up, and then it's like this, and then it blooms, like, oh, it's beautiful. And then, like, literally, the next week is like, 2 years of effort and work for this, like, oh, wow, it's like, get your pictures right now. And if you're on vacation when it happens, sorry, you missed it. And here's what Peter says. We are just like that. We are that. As temporary and as quick as the flower fades, he says, so are we, our lives. And so, as long as you are here on earth, live as a foreigner in reverent fear and love people. Because what you know about the future shapes how you grow today. We know the grace to come. We know what is in store for us if we're followers of Jesus. And so we love and we grow today, knowing we have hope in that. So for you, how can you put your hope in what's next, not what's now? How can you pursue holiness over happiness? What does it look like for you to live as a foreigner? And knowing that life is short and temporary, how can you love people? Peter has a great word for us today, and it ends with love. So for us, what does it look like? When times get tough, when circumstances are really hard, when the world becomes much more hostile, both like collectively and personally for you, when circumstances just become unbearable, the hope you find isn't the here and now, it's looking to the future. All right, I have a hope that God is who he says he is, and he meant what he says.
1: Pastor Brandon Blumberg with an encouraging word for how God's plan of salvation includes a hope for the future for all those who put their trust in him today. And you've been listening to Hope That Matters. And Pastor Brandon will join me in the studio here in just a moment. But first, we'd like to invite you to listen each week at the same time for more of the truths of God's Word. And by the way, this and many of Pastor Brandon's messages are also available for listening online at hopethatmatters.com. Well, I do have Pastor Brandon now in the studio. And Brandon, what would you say to someone who maybe just tuned in, they heard this message about hope in a hostile world, and maybe they have questions about what it actually means to be a Christian? Can you explain more about what it means to follow Jesus?
11: Yeah, so the Bible is actually really clear on this. We see Jesus say this. We see Paul say this in the New Testament. And it really is this, to repent and believe. Yeah. Repent just literally means to turn around, to do an about face, to stop what you're doing and saying, no, I'm going to switch direction, and then to believe. And so it really is making a decision to say, I'm committing my life to following Jesus, no longer living for myself, but to follow him. And a lot of times churches will do this through prayer, and it's not like it's a magic prayer, like you just pray this and then, you know, like rubbing a genie's lamp and all of a sudden you get your wish. That's not how this works. But rather what we're saying is you're making this commitment to God and before God. And so the best way to do that is to speak to him and to let him know. And so we do it through prayer. And so you can simply pray. You can pray right now where you're at and say, I want to follow you, Jesus. And we can lead you through that prayer right now. So wherever you are, wherever you're listening, you can say something like this. You can even say it out loud. God, I admit that I am a sinful person, that I am far from you, that I've done things that I'm ashamed of. And right now, I believe in you, Jesus, and I place my faith in you, that you died on the cross to pay for my sins, and I commit my life to you, to following you, to becoming like you. So come into my life, save me from my sins, and make me more like you. In Jesus' name, amen. Mm. Now, if you just prayed that prayer, and you just made that decision, two things have happened. First, we're told that the Holy Spirit now dwells inside of believers. Right. That God himself has chosen to live inside you. You now have that. God is now with you. And the second thing that we're told is that angels are actually rejoicing. And so I want to praise God with you and alongside you, but you got to do something now. If you haven't done this yet, if you aren't a part of one, you really do need to find a church, someplace to belong, a community of faith with other believers who can encourage you and come alongside you to help you out, to guide you, to direct you. If you don't have a Bible, go there. Whatever church you picked, let them know what you did. And you want a Bible, you want to start reading God's word. If you're in Central Oregon, we would love to see you at New Hope to come and let us know what you did, the decision you made, and we will gladly give you a Bible and help encourage you. I would love to meet you as well. So if you do make it to New Hope, come find me out. Tell me what you did. Let me know what happened, and we would love to encourage you on your new faith journey.
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1: Before they were famous billionaires, they were babies, and then toddlers, and then teenagers. They were shaped by the people closest to them. Values were instilled, and beliefs were modelled. 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And if they happen to be the richest person in the world, they can change it for the better through their giving. Even if they don't become the richest person in the world, they can still make it a better place through generosity.
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5: I'm Mark Dransfield. The Federal Opposition says the government should consider extending the fuel excise cut beyond the June 30 deadline. The levy was halved by 26 cents per litre last month following skyrocketing petrol and diesel prices caused by the Iran war. The government is yet to confirm whether it'll extend the relief despite the Strait of Hormuz remaining mostly shut. But Nationals MP David Littleproud says he expects the measure will need to be prolonged.
6: The bombs are going to continue to drop, and so therefore the straits are going to continue to be blocked, and that means we're going to have supply issues. That's going to put more pressure back on prices, and I think the government is going to have to keep some flexibility around that support.
5: American budget airline Spirit has ceased operations, leaving thousands of passengers with cancelled flights. More from Nine's US correspondent Reid Butler.
7: The rising cost of jet fuel, it's more than doubled as a result of the war in Iran, is among the reasons why Spirit Airlines has collapsed, and it is understandable to be worried other low-cost carriers could go the same way. Spirit is like the Jetstar of America in terms of offering cheaper prices without a premium service. But the airline was struggling before the war with huge debt following two bankruptcies. A last-minute, desperate bid for a government bailout failed to materialise, and now 17,000 people are out of a job, and people who bought tickets are wondering what's next. Reid Butler, Los Angeles.
5: The man charged with the murder of Kumanjai Little Baby in Alice Springs is expected to face court next week. 47-year-old Jefferson Lewis has been moved from Alice Springs to Darwin after riots outside a local hospital. Meantime, New South Wales police say a man may have killed his brother and parents in a drug-induced frenzy in their Sydney home before returning to the crime scene. Emergency crews called to Rose Meadow near Campbelltown this morning found the bodies of a 65-year-old woman and 25-year-old man. A 64-year-old man found injured at the scene died in hospital. Police Superintendent Grant Healy says a 32-year-old man arrested at the house is being questioned.
8: It's very early in the investigation, so I can't speculate on what happened. We know it's a family unit and we're trying to work our way through with what happened during the evening.
5: Meantime, an 8-month police investigation into drug trafficking in Queensland's southwest has ended with dozens of arrests and the seizure of more than $100,000 in cash. Toby Goff has the details.
9: The streets of Chinchilla and Miles have been the focus of a major police crackdown over the weekend, Operation X-Ray Discourse, targeting a sophisticated syndicate allegedly trafficking cocaine, ice and cannabis across the region. Officers have executed 18 search warrants over the weekend so far, resulting in 38 people being charged with a total of 496 offences. Seven of those suspects are facing serious charges of trafficking dangerous drugs. Police say there's a zero-tolerance policy for those bringing harm to rural towns, noting the supply of these drugs has had a profound and far-reaching impact on local families. Officers are crediting the success of the raids to information provided by the public through Crime Stoppers and are urging anyone with further intelligence to come forward.
5: And the cost of some vet bills for emergencies is now more than the price of a car. Latest figures show complex conditions like lymphoma in animals can cost up to $60,000 to treat. This is AIR News. First to NRL, and late in the game, the Knights led the Rabbitohs 34-26 in Newcastle. Shortly, the Sharks play West Tigers in Cronulla. The confirmed departure of Jerome Luai to the PNG Chiefs has left many predicting the Tigers find form to slip. Sharks prop Toby Rudolph has told Nine he begs to differ.
10: I think it will actually have a galvanising effect, if I'm being honest. I think it's going to be a reason for them to lift up, and I think we had a hard job for us before this happened, but now it's even greater. So
5: AFL, and a short time ago in the first quarter, Melbourne led the Sydney Swans 9-7 at the SCG. Formula One, and after a five-week layoff, the action returns to Miami for the fourth race of the season. Air Sports' Paul Walsh has the details.
11: Current Drivers' Championship leader Kimi Antonelli has once again shown he's a force to be reckoned with after claiming pole position at the Miami Formula One Motor Racing Grand Prix. The 19-year-old held off stiff challenges from Max Verstappen and Charles Leclerc and will now be looking to secure his third title in a row. For the McLarens, Lando Norris registered fourth fastest and will start from the second row, while Oscar Piastri will be disappointed with his time that will see him start from seventh place on the grid. For the laid-back Antonelli, it was a satisfying session.
12: Yeah, it was a good quali. You know, obviously got a little bit too excited in that last lap of Q3, but the first lap was good enough, and I'm really happy with that.
5: Paul Walsh reporting, Australian Independent Radio News.
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14: The Tasmania Devils have bounced back from their first loss, beating Sandringham by 26 points in Launceston. A Kingston Beach swimming group called the Sea Hags is among top fundraisers for Hobart City Mission's Sleep Rough 2026 campaign. 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
16: Rain across Lonnie for the rest of Sunday, dropping to 10 overnight. Showers increasing for tomorrow, Monday with a high of 19, and shower or two for Tuesday with 20.
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18: You're tuned to Launceston's Way FM, and it's once again time to look into God's Word and hear a message from one of the many churches here in our beautiful city of Launceston. And, as one old hymn reminds us, we can never tire of hearing the good news of salvation. And this upcoming sermon will explore the reactions of various followers of Jesus and how the news of his resurrection spread in those few days following his death on a cross. It's entitled The Road That Changed Everything, and it comes to us from Mark Cox, a congregational member of the All Saints Network, who meet at St. John's Anglican Church in the CBD each Sunday. The Bible reading, which will introduce this message, is from the Gospel of Luke, chapter 24, and verses 13 to 25.
19: Now that same day, two of them were going to a village called Emmaus, about 7 miles from Jerusalem. They were talking with each other about everything that had happened. As they talked and discussed these things with each other, Jesus himself came up and walked along with them. But they were kept from recognizing him. He asked them, "What are you discussing together as you walk along?" They stood still, their faces downcast. One of them, named Cleopas, asked him, "Are you the only one visiting Jerusalem who does not know the things that have happened there in these days?" "What things?" he asked. "About Jesus of Nazareth," they replied. "He was a prophet, powerful in word and deed before God and all the people. The chief priests and our rulers handed him over to be sentenced to death, and they crucified him. But we had hoped that he was the one who was going to redeem Israel. And what is more, it is the third day since all this took place. In addition, some of our women amazed us. They went to the tomb early this morning, but didn't find his body. They came and told us that they had seen a vision of angels who said that he was alive. Then some of our companions went to the tomb and found it just as the women had said, but they didn't see Jesus. He said to them, "How foolish you are, and how slow to believe all that the prophets have spoken. Did not the Messiah have to suffer these things and then enter his glory?" And beginning with Moses and all the prophets, he explained to them what was said in all the scriptures concerning himself. As they approached the village to which they were going, Jesus continued on as if he were going farther. But they urged him strongly, "Stay with us, for it's nearly evening and the day is almost over." So he went in to stay with them. When he was at the table with them, he took bread, gave thanks, broke it, and began to give it to them. Then their eyes were opened, and they recognized him, and he disappeared from their sight. They asked each other, "Were not our hearts burning within us while he talked with us on the road and opened the scriptures to us?" They got up and returned at once to Jerusalem. There they found the 11 and those with them assembled together, saying, "It's true, the Lord has risen and he's appeared to Simon." Then the two told what had happened on the way and how Jesus was recognized by them when he broke the bread. This is the word of the Lord.
20: Well, good morning. It's great to be with you this morning. Please keep your Bibles open to Luke 24, which will be our principal text this morning. But let me just pray before we start. Lord Jesus, as you once walked beside the disciples on the road to Emmaus, I pray you walk with us now. Open our eyes to recognize your presence. Open our hearts to receive your word. And open our minds to understand your truth. Let the scriptures burn within us as you speak, and let your spirit guide every word that is shared this morning. For we ask it in Jesus' name. Amen. Well, friends, we all know how much change can happen in just a few days. But that first Easter, it didn't simply change circumstances, it changed the world. It changed everything. But that first Easter, we returned not to a Roman cross surrounded by a hostile crowd, but rather to a quiet garden in the early morning, where the only sounds heard were the quiet whispers and the footsteps of a group of women carrying spices. And instead of a sealed tomb guarded by soldiers, we found the stone rolled away. And rather than a lifeless body, we encountered the unthinkable, an empty grave, and the first whispers of resurrection. Luke tells us that some women, Mary Magdalene, Joanna, Mary, mother of James, and others, become the first heralds of Jesus' resurrection. They've just encountered something extraordinary at the empty tomb. And instead of keeping it quiet or cautiously reflecting, they are impelled to run and tell the disciples the good news. Their joy, it was urgent. Their hope was contagious, and their conviction immediate. And what was the disciples' response? In verse 11, Luke says, "The disciples did not believe the women because their words seemed like nonsense." In the original Greek, the term used was leros, which is the root of our word delirious. It shows how irrational the women's report sounded to them. But seen through the psychology of disbelief, the disciples weren't simply dismissive. Their grief and their shattered expectations made resurrection feel impossible. And it was in that moment the disciples concluded that the women must be out of their minds. Not because the message lacked credibility, but because their hearts were not yet able to receive the good news. However, there was at least one disciple who couldn't ignore the women's report, and that was Peter. Something in their words, perhaps the urgency in their voices, perhaps the memory of Jesus' own predictions, cut through the fog of Peter's shame. Burdened with a mix of guilt, of hope, and desperate longing, Luke tells us that Peter ran, not walked, not crept cautiously, but ran to the tomb. The same man who had once swore he would never abandon Jesus and then failed so spectacularly, now sprinted toward the possibility that failure might not be the end of this story. And when Peter finally reached the tomb, no doubt breathless and heart pounding, he too saw the stone rolled away, the tomb empty, the linen cloths laying by themselves undisturbed as you would normally expect to see a body. And Luke records Peter went home confused, wondering to himself what had happened. But perhaps the experience was enough to crack open the door of hope in Peter's heart. Enough, anyway, to suggest that the story wasn't over yet. Luke continues his narrative, and he tells us that later that same day, two of Jesus' followers were walking with heavy hearts and shattered hopes on a dusty road that led to Emmaus, a village about 7 miles from Jerusalem. You can sort of picture the scene. The sun is beginning to set in the distance, casting a warm glow over the landscape. The two disciples are sad and confused. Sad because their hope died on a cross and was buried in a tomb. Confused, though, because they've heard reports that the tomb was empty by the women who went there, and that there were angels telling them that Jesus was alive, though no one had seen him yet. So you can imagine their conversation, can't you, as they're walking back home that afternoon. As Luke tells it in the original Greek, they were engaged in sousateo, an intense discussion, one that involves questioning, arguing, debating, as they tried to make sense of all that had transpired in these past 3 days in Jerusalem, particularly the crucifixion of Jesus. Was Jesus a failure or a success? Why did he have to die? Was there a future for their nation Israel under Roman occupation? Were his followers safe from further arrests, trial, or perhaps punishment? No doubt they quoted well-known scripture in trying to make sense of it all. They had heard the women's astonishing report about the empty tomb, and Peter himself had gone to see it with his own eyes, yet still, who could take such stories seriously? I mean, no one survives a Roman crucifixion. And as for the dead returning to life, well, everyone knew that simply doesn't happen. And while they were talking about all these things, Luke tells us that these two companions are joined by a stranger who, of course, we know is Jesus. His post-resurrection appearance seems simultaneously ordinary and yet mysterious. Ordinary human appearance, but different enough not to be initially recognized. And I want you to note how Jesus comes to them. He doesn't appear in a blaze of glory, and nor does he interrupt their grief. Jesus simply joins and follows into step with them. He matches their pace, and he enters their sadness. He listens before he teaches. Before he opens the scriptures, he shares the road. And even though he already knows exactly what they're talking about, he asks, "What are you discussing together as you walk along?" And he does so not because he needs information. He does so because he wants to build relationship. I think that alone says something markedly profound about Jesus' character. His actions are like that of a loving father who already knows what's troubling his clearly upset child, yet Jesus still asks, "Tell me what's going on. What's troubling you?" And he asks not for his sake, but for theirs, because they need to speak. They need to be heard. They need to feel safe enough to pour out their ache. And friends, Jesus wants to know what's happening with all of us too, in our own words. That's why he wants us to pray to him. In Psalm 62, King David encourages us to pour out our hearts to God, who is also willing to help us. He writes, "Trust in him at all times, you people. Pour out your hearts to him, for God is our refuge." Jesus invites these two companions to speak by asking them a simple, open-ended question: "What are you discussing together as you walk along?" And then he listens to their answer. Jesus draws out what's on their heart. He lets them verbally process their disappointment, their confusion, and shattered expectation. One of them, named Cleopas, asked Jesus, "Are you the only one visiting Jerusalem who doesn't know the things that have happened here in these days?" Cleopas's tone is almost incredulous. How could you? How could you not know? Well, on one level, Luke adds a touch of humour here, doesn't he? Because, of course, Jesus knows of the recent events. He's been right in the middle of it. But Cleopas assumes that everyone in Jerusalem knows what happened. And that assumption tells us two things. First, that the crucifixion was a public city-shaking event. And secondly, that Jesus' trial and his execution, they were not obscure. They dominated public conversation during Passover when Jerusalem was crowded with pilgrims. I mean, clearly, Cleopas is shocked that anyone could be unaware that the atmosphere in Jerusalem was tense and unsettled, not to mention the rumours now circulating of an empty tomb, which already adds to the confusion and the fear. But Jesus probes further. He prompts them with a question: "What things?" And this is one of the most revealing moments in the Emmaus Road story, because it isn't a request for information. It's an invitation for the two disciples to voice their confusion and their grief and their assumptions about what has just happened in Jerusalem. And in response, they say, "It's about Jesus of Nazareth. He was a prophet, powerful in word and deed before God and all the people. The chief priests and our rulers, they handed him over to be sacrificed, sentenced to death and crucified. But we'd hoped that he was the one who was going to redeem Israel." Theologian John Mason comments that in their response, we see Luke's purpose in the recounting of this historic event, because he brings to our attention an eyewitness account from Jesus' first followers. They believed that Jesus was a prophet, mighty in deed and word before God and all people. In deeds, he had stilled seas and storms. He'd healed the sick and the hurting. And as a prophet, he had fearlessly spoken out against the hypocrisy of the religious leaders. his followers had hoped that he would usher in God's long-promised kingdom of peace and prosperity, of justice and love. And now he was dead. And they were just devastated. But there's something more here, friends, that is just an outpouring of grief. What these two disciples have shared with Jesus is the story of their faith, both its rise and its fall. We had hoped that one day Jesus would redeem Israel. But that hope departed when Jesus died. That hope was nailed to a cross in Jerusalem. They still loved Jesus. They still valued him. They still believed he was a prophet. But they no longer knew what to do with the title Messiah after seeing him die. We had hoped. They speak of hope in the past tense. They're not saying we never believed Jesus was the Messiah. They're saying we thought he was, but now we don't know what to think. I mean, Rome crucifies rebels, criminals, and failed revolutionaries. Messiahs don't get crucified. So what does that make him? Jesus was the one that they trusted their lives upon, the one they thought would change the world, but he died the most humiliating death imaginable. And his promises of a new kingdom had come to nothing. And now people say that his tomb is empty, his body missing. The women who loved him and followed him appear to have gone mad, reporting about visitations from angels. I mean, nothing makes any sense. But we had hoped. These words, they give us a window into their deep yearnings. We had hoped that Jesus would defeat the ones who ruthlessly rule our land and our people. We had hoped that our friend and teacher would still be alive, would still be teaching and leading us now. We left everything to follow him. We staked our reputation, even our lives, on him. We had hoped that things would be different now. We had hoped. It's the language on the road to Emmaus. It's the language of broken hearts. It's the language of our life too, because each of us here today understands having had hoped. We had hoped for children who would follow the Lord. We had hoped God would answer our prayers. We had hoped that we would grow old together. We had hoped that illness wouldn't come back. We had hoped that our financial problems would ease. We had hoped our broken friendship would mend. We had hoped our apology would be accepted. We had hoped their life together would be filled with joy, not struggle. We too have at times hoped that things would be different. And the words we speak on our road to Emmaus are also words of pain, of disappointment and yearning. These are the words we say when our hopes and expectations have been dashed. But what an extraordinary Saviour Jesus Christ is. Instead of basking in resurrection glory back in Jerusalem, he chooses to walk quietly beside two confused, grieving disciples on a dusty road, patiently listening, That's the kind of victory that feels both deeply human and deeply divine. And it's right there in the quiet strength of his companionship that Jesus now turns to address the deeper misunderstanding beneath their sorrow. Jesus now speaks the hard but healing truth that they've been missing about the Messiah's mission. Verse 25, Jesus says to them, "How foolish you are, and how slow to believe all that the prophets have spoken." Jesus is not insulting them. He's awakening them. He is shaking them gently into seeing what they already knew, but they've never connected. Jesus names the real issue. It's not lack of intelligence, but a kind of spiritual dullness, a slowness of heart to trust what God had long promised. See, they had the scriptures, but they hadn't connected the dots. They expected a political liberator, not a suffering servant. Their disappointment came from incomplete expectations, not from God failing to act. In her thoughtful reflection, Christian commentator Debbie Thomas captures the moment with striking clarity. She writes, "They tell Jesus their whole story, and Jesus listens. He hears them out, and then when they're done, he tells the story back to them, and as he does so, the story changes. In his retelling, it becomes what it always was, something far bigger, deeper, older, wiser, and richer than the travellers on the Emmaus Road understood. Here's what you're leaving out," Jesus seems to say. "Here's what you're missing." And then Jesus begins to explain to them what he said in all, what was said in all the scriptures concerning himself, beginning with Moses and all the prophets. Perhaps Jesus pointed them back to passages like the Passover lamb in Exodus 12, or the need of a perfect sacrifice to satisfy God's judgment upon those who choose to walk apart from him in Leviticus 17. Or perhaps Jeremiah 31, God's promise of a new covenant. Or Isaiah 53, the suffering servant. Psalm 22, the righteous sufferer. Zechariah 12, the pierced one. This moment, it marks a decisive turning point in the resurrection story. Here Jesus continues his work of opening his disciples' minds, teaching them to read the scriptures through the lens of his death and resurrection. Oh, they know the verses in the text well, but they've never understood them in the light of the Messiah's true mission. And now a new way of reading emerges, one in which Jesus is revealed as the center and the fulfillment of the entire narrative. The Old Testament is shown to point toward and prepare for the King who would suffer, die, and rise again. Jesus teaches them that the prophecies and the promises of the Old Testament find true completion in his suffering, his death, his resurrection. Don't know about you, but what a Bible study that must have been. Jesus gave these two disciples a fresh understanding of the Word of God. Their basic problem was that they didn't believe all that the prophets had written about the Messiah. See, they saw a conquering redeemer, not a suffering servant. They imagined a political savior, not one who would address our greatest human need through his own suffering. Or they saw the crown. They didn't see the cross. And when they saw the cross, they saw it as a tragedy, but not the necessary path to glory. Their expectations were too small. But we had hoped that the story was bigger. We had hoped it would have had a better ending. Well, from a distance, with centuries of theological reflection behind us, I mean, it's tempting, isn't it, to shake our heads at the disciples and say, well, how could you not believe? But the Gospels consistently show that evidence alone doesn't create faith. It never has. They had the empty tomb. They had angelic testimony. They had eyewitness reports, yet confusion and disbelief lingered. Not because the evidence was weak, but because faith is never born from evidence alone. Faith is born from revelation. Paul's words in Romans 10 illuminate the Emmaus story beautifully. Paul's logic unfolds a bit like a chain. You cannot call on someone you do not believe in. You cannot believe in someone you've never heard about. You cannot hear unless someone proclaims the message, and no one proclaims unless they are sent. And Paul concludes, faith comes from hearing the message, and the message is heard through the word about Christ. And on the road to Emmaus, Jesus himself becomes the sent one, the preacher, the interpreter, the fulfiller of Scripture. And before he opens their eyes, he opens their ears, because faith is awakened by the word of God. Jesus unfolds the Scriptures and he grants them hearts able to receive his word. And when he does, the disciples later testify in verse 32 that their hearts burned within them, burned with recognition, burned with joy, burned with the dawning realization that all Scripture had been pointing to Jesus all along. It's the very awakening that Pastor James Lawrence expresses, I think, with such depth when he writes, Jesus helped them see that their story was wrapped up in God's story. He showed them that the cross was not a tragic interruption, but the necessary center of God's saving plan. Everything Jesus did, his life of obedience, his suffering, his death, was done out of love for us. And all of it was necessary to bring forgiveness, healing, and hope into a world marked by sadness, brokenness, and sin. And so, after revealing the heart of God's plan, Luke now moves the narrative forward to the moment Jesus and the two disciples approach the village of Emmaus.

with possibility. And Debbie Thomas names it with striking clarity. She says, would the Emmaus travellers open their door to a stranger, risk a deeper encounter and follow the one who'd stirred their hearts? Or would they retreat into the familiarity of ordinary life unchanged? Her question settles quietly on our hearts too. What if Cleopas and his companion had simply let Jesus continue down the road? What if they had allowed the moment to end before its meaning could even unfold? And suddenly, their story becomes uncomfortably close to our own, drawing us into the moment with them. What moment of grace would we miss if we allow Jesus to pass by instead of daily opening our hearts and inviting him in? And it's in that honest self-reflection that the next movement of the story begins to speak to us. Luke tells us that Cleopas and companion didn't make that mistake. They urged Jesus to stay with them. Remain with us, they said, for the evening is near and the day is almost gone. Stay with us. Simple words, but they're an invitation. And they're the very words a patient Jesus longs to hear from us too. Because, you know, Jesus didn't invite himself into the disciples' home. He waited for an invitation. And along the path of our faith journey, at some point, and I know I'm included here, maybe at a lot of points along that road, Jesus has patiently waited to be invited in. In Revelation we read, listen, I stand at the door knocking, Jesus says. And if anyone hears my voice and opens the door, I will come in and eat with that person and they with me. Jesus approaches the doorway of our hearts and he gently knocks, waiting for us to welcome him in. He never forces his way inside. It's a clear picture, isn't it, of the Christian life? And it's a reminder of how each of us, we're called to walk alongside others on their Emmaus road. To be ready, to be patient, to be attentive, to listen, and be prepared to share the gospel when the moment of invitation comes. Well, in response to their invitation, Jesus goes in to stay with them. And once they're gathered at the table, he takes bread, he takes, he blesses, he breaks, and he gives. It's such a small, familiar action, almost ordinary, yet this simple gesture becomes the moment that everything changes. Because it's in that instant that their eyes are opened. They recognize Jesus clearly, no longer a mysterious traveler on the road, no longer merely the teacher they once followed, but the risen Christ sitting in their midst. They'd watched him break bread before. And perhaps their minds flash back to the feeding of the 5,000. But the pattern's unmistakable. The gesture was his signature. And then Jesus vanishes the moment the disciples recognize him. It's not a dramatic flourish from Luke, but a profound lesson in how ministry actually works and what the Christian life is meant to be. Jesus opens their eyes. He grounds them in Scripture. He sets their hearts ablaze, and then he entrusts them to walk forward in that truth. And what follows shows that this encounter was never meant to end in just mere insight. The Emmaus story ends with action.

0: Jesus' sudden disappearance, it doesn't discourage them, rather it propels them. Their feet move as soon as the disciples realise that they had been with Jesus. Now full of joy and excitement and hope, they get up and they rush back to Jerusalem to share the news. Despite the late hour, despite the 7 miles that lay ahead of them, despite the very real dangers of travelling after dark, they do not hesitate. The moment their eyes were open and they recognised Jesus, everything changed. They didn't just sit at the table in private awe. They didn't keep the moment to themselves. The very news that once sounded like idle tales now becomes their own testimony. Resurrection has now moved from rumour to reality. And it propels them back along the same Emmaus road that they had trudged down in despair just hours before. It propels them back into community, into mission, into hope, back to the disciples who are still huddled behind locked doors, where they now spill out their story in breathless excitement. Jesus is alive. Jesus is out there. Jesus met us on the road. Friends, the Christian life, it isn't passive, it's active, it's responsive. When we truly encounter the risen Christ, we cannot remain the same. His grace lifted us up from defeat. It redirected our wanderings, and it fills our disappointment now with purpose. And like the disciples on the Emmaus Road, when our hearts burn and our eyes are open to who Jesus really is, something shifts within us. Staying silent is no longer feels faithful. And the only fitting response is to rise, to go and to share what we've seen and what we've heard, because the hope he gives us is simply too good. It's too life-changing. It's too hope-filled to keep to ourselves, because a hope that sets hearts on fire was never meant to be or stay quiet. Amen.
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2: Though we may be familiar with that story of the couple on the road to Emmaus and their encounter with Jesus, it's certainly an inspiring story. And we sense the enthusiasm of all who were there in those early days following Jesus' resurrection. As I mentioned one old hymn prior to the message, another old hymn comes to my mind. Tell me the old, old story of Jesus and his love. However, as we do reflect on all that was mentioned in that message, let's be encouraged to appreciate and share that good news of salvation. The sermon came to us from Mark Cox, a congregational member of the St. John's Anglican Church Fellowship, located at 157 St. John Street in the city opposite Princes Square. And please note that as from this Sunday, services will now be held each Sunday morning at the earlier times of 8 a.m. and 10 a.m.
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4: I'm Mark Dransfield. Charges have now been laid against the man accused of killing a 5-year-old girl in Alice Springs. More from Toby Goff.
5: 1 week after she was taken from her home, Northern Territory Police have formally charged Jefferson Lewis with the murder of Kumanjai Little Baby. The 47-year-old remains under heavy guard in Darwin and is expected to face court later this week. Northern Territory Police Commissioner Martin Dole says while the charge is a significant milestone in a complex investigation, the town remains deeply scarred. Police have also released CCTV of Thursday's riot that broke out at the hospital where Lewis was receiving treatment. Several people have been arrested over the event. The community is now being urged to respect the judicial process and allow Kumanjai Little Baby's family the peace they need. Toby Goff reporting.
4: A quiet street in Sydney's southwest has become the scene of a triple homicide. Donna Sirimana reports.
6: Emergency services were called to a home on Juliet Close in Rosemeadow just after 1:30 this morning, where they discovered the bodies of a woman in her 60s and a man in his 20s. A 64-year-old man was found at the scene with critical injuries but died a short time later in hospital. A 32-year-old man was arrested at the house and remains in custody at Campbelltown Police Station as homicide detectives continue their investigation. Donna Sirimana, Sydney.
4: Two teenagers have been charged with assaulting a man on a bus in the New South Wales Hunter region. Police say a group assaulted the 49-year-old, knocking him unconscious. 9 teenagers were later arrested at a fast food outlet in Belmont. 2 boys, aged 13 and 15, have been charged. The federal government says it's not ruling out an extension to the fuel excise cut beyond the end of June. Labor halved the levy for 3 months in April following high fuel prices during the Middle East war. As shipping restrictions persist in the Strait of Hormuz, Assistant Treasurer Daniel Molino has told Sky News a decision will be made closer to the deadline.
7: We're just 1 month into that fuel excise cut. I think we need to really see how the overseas conflict evolves, how prices evolve for oil. But I think, you know, it is doing what it was intended to do.
4: New analysis shows a third consecutive interest rate rise would take a serious bite out of home buying budgets. All 4 big banks are expecting the Reserve Bank Board to lift rates again on Tuesday. Canstar's Sally Tindall says the maximum amount someone on the average wage can borrow could drop by up to $36,000.
8: That's an extreme difference between, you know, potentially getting the winning bid in at an open home or in an auction and missing out yet again on another property.
4: And in air health news, eggs are back on the superfood list after US scientists found they may help in the fight against dementia. While eggs were previously criticised for their cholesterol content, researchers now say eating up to 5 a week could offer significant brain protection. A study of 40,000 people found that even those who ate eggs just twice a month were 17% less likely to develop memory-related illnesses. This is Air News. AFL, and a short time ago in the second quarter, the Sydney Swans led Melbourne 68-46 at the SCG. Round 8 wraps up with the Suns playing GWS on the Gold Coast. Meantime, the Brisbane Lions have been left red-faced after a photo of their whiteboard with unflattering notes about their Essendon opponents was leaked. Bomber Sam Durham was described as a hothead, Zach Merritt and Kyle Langford were labelled selfish, and Jackson Pryor had no right foot and a temper. Coach Chris Fagan says it was disappointing finding the notes got leaked.
9: I can promise you, though, that nothing was written up there, that there was anything sinister in mind or degrading in mind at all. And I spoke to Jackson Add on the field after the game, as did a lot of our players, and had a bit of a laugh and a joke together.
4: The Lions smashed the Bombers by more than 60 points. NRL and the Knights have beaten the Rabbitohs 42-38 in Newcastle, and a short time ago West Tigers led the Sharks 10-6 in the first half in Cronulla. Aussie golfers Minwoo Lee and Adam Scott are tied after round three of the PGA Tour event in Miami. They're 12 shots off the pace at 3-under. And Australia's Oscar Piastri could only manage the seventh fastest time in qualifying for the Miami Formula One Grand Prix, which will start a couple of hours earlier tomorrow morning due to expected weather conditions. Australian Independent Radio News.
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10: The Tasmania Devils have bounced back from their first loss, beating Sandringham by 26 points in Launceston. Hobart hospitality veteran Chris Cooper is opening a European beer hall called Beer Haller at the former Hotel Soho site on 124 Davey Street and hopes to open in late May. And a GoFundMe has been launched for Tasmanian combat sports coach Priscus Fogagnolo, who is battling testicular cancer. 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
14: Rain across Lonnie for the rest of Sunday, dropping to 10 overnight. Showers increasing for tomorrow, Monday with a high of 19, and shower or two for Tuesday with 20.
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11: Hi, I'm Steve McKenna, filling in for Matt Prater today on History Makers, and welcome to History Makers. Today, a special guest named Woon Oi. He was a police officer and a hostage negotiator. He's still a young guy, and he moved to Melbourne at the very young age and grew up in Melbourne. He came originally from Malaysia. Woon Oi. G'day, Woon. How you doing?
12: G'day, Steve. Well, thank you.
11: That's good. Now, this guy here, he's got a very interesting story. He's a husband and a dad, but he's also a former police officer, a retired hostage negotiator, an interesting career, an interesting life. So you moved to Melbourne or to Australia at the age of 5. What happened there? You moved with your family, obviously, all the way from Malaysia. Now, whereabouts in Malaysia are you from originally?
12: Yeah, that's an interesting part, Steve, because I was adopted at birth, and I don't know exactly where I was born, but as an infant, I was adopted into a Christian family, and right. I didn't find out I was adopted till I was 37 years old.
11: Right.
12: So we moved over to Australia, and back then I was 5 years old in 1985. So you know how old I am now. I'm still glad that you call me young. at 46, that's always a compliment. And my parents thought it would be an interesting social experiment bringing up a 5 year old non-English speaking Chinese looking person in Frankston. If you're unfamiliar with Frankston, it lives up to its reputation, put it that way.
11: Yes, good old Frankston. Yeah, we've got to love the peninsula, though. Lovely down there. Now, yeah. How did you go? I mean, you weren't speaking English. You had to learn English at a very young age. And how did you manage to deal with that situation at such a young age?
12: It was quite challenging, to be honest. I'm quite an optimist. I always have been. I went to school on my very first day at Frankston Primary, and I remember at recess that the kids in the playground were teasing me, and even though I couldn't understand the language, you can tell through body language that that was the case.
11: Yeah.
12: And when I walked out onto the oval, they started kicking balls at me, and then eventually one of those balls hit me on the head. And because I was a bit nervous, I was sweating anyway, but I reached up to my brow and I wiped the sweat away and realized that it was actually blood. And right. So I was rushed to the doctors, and where I received 7 stitches in my head. So that was introduction to primary school.
11: Now, you eventually moved to Geelong. What age did you move to Geelong?
12: So 7 years old, I moved to Geelong into a beautiful part of town called Bell Post Hill, where dad currently is still. And that was predominantly, that primary school I went to was predominantly European, Macedonian, Greek, Serbian, Croatian. I actually learned how to speak Macedonian fluently, as a result, which was pretty cool. And soon after that, probably 3 years into my settlement in Geelong, my dad owned a restaurant in the main part of town, and I think that's where things started taking a turn in the wrong direction for me. And when I say wrong direction, that's when I started getting into trouble, not knowingly, and I was quite naive at 12, at 10 years old, apologies. And Dad used to give me coins from the payphone that sat on the counter of his restaurant. And he used to take the 20-cent pieces out and say, son, go down the street. You can go play pinball machines at a place called the Golden Q. And what we didn't know at the time was that there was some gang activity that was starting to

0: happening in that path of a group like this?
1: Yeah, look, I've got a number of philosophies in my life or mantras, and one of them is how do you make your worst day your best day? And so I think the number of worst days in my life has given me the inspiration to go on and really make a difference out of that, you know, to support others who are on the fringe or on the margin, and also to encourage others who are feeling that way, that's, you know, a little bit outside of the mainstream, that they've actually got a real important part to play as well. So that's been a real driver for me. And I think more broadly, I love speaking to whoever will listen, to be honest, because I think deep down within all of us, you know, we have a choice, and we've got such greatness in all of us, and we really have a choice on what we do with that. You know, I really love what Solzhenitsyn said, the line between good and evil runs down the heart of every man. And we get to choose every day which side of that line we stand on with the little things that we do. So what I do now is I speak to many people throughout the week in different settings, and my main message is that you do have the power. Like you are created, you know, as the word says, in the image of God, which means that, you know, we can speak things into existence. And you know, as you know, my background's a hostage negotiator, and I spent over a decade using language to convince and influence others to make right decisions. So, and I really believe that we can do that for ourselves. And in doing that, we can make the world a better place.
2: I've never seen a morning the sun forgot to rise. In every single detail, you're faithful every time.

Hi, I'm Steve McKenna, filling in for Matt Prater today on History Makers, and welcome to History Makers. Today, a special guest named Woon Oi. So, Woon, your life turned around. You had

0: the come back to Jesus moment, so to speak. And then you went to uni after school, and after uni, you joined the police force. What did that all look like for you, joining the police force? You had an interesting career there.
1: Yeah, again, driven by a very simple philosophy, say yes, work it out later. And so I said yes to every opportunity that I had. And it really began for me when they were looking for someone to spend time with the kids from the commission houses in Kensington during school holidays. And, you know, most police officers joined the job to catch crooks and drive fast cars. And so nobody wanted to do it. But I put my hand up, and it was one of the most incredible experiences, hanging out with these kids that would normally see our divvy van when I did the patrols and run from us. Now these kids would see the divvy van start to run, but then I'll call out and then they'll come running back. So again, I started realizing the power of connection. And soon after that, I got offered an opportunity to join the Sexual Offences and Child Abuse Investigation Team.
0: Right.
1: And that's when I really started looking at language more closely, because we were trained in cognitive behavioral interviewing, or cognitive interviewing techniques, it was called. And so basically what that was how to read body language and how to use your body as a powerful messaging tool when you are speaking to vulnerable people. So I did that for 3.5 years, then took a hard pivot to become a special weapons instructor, and then got promoted to the academy, developing and designing and testing those techniques and those weapons. From there, I was promoted quite early to the rank of sergeant, and I've completed my tenure there as a sergeant and was recruited into the critical incident response team, which I guess is, you know, for most people who may not be familiar with CERT, I guess the closest equivalent would be SWAT, let's say.
0: Yeah.
1: And so we would all be qualified in the tactical operations. So you'd see the helmets, the balaclavas, the vests, the machine guns, that type of thing. But once you were qualified, you got to choose to be a close personal protection operative or choose to be a hostage negotiator. And because I was there for such a long time, I got to do both, which was pretty cool. Most of my great work was around hostage negotiations. We average in Victoria 1,650 call outs per year, which is quite a lot. And obviously not all of them are hostage situations, but they would use our expertise to resolve situations that involved high emotions.
0: Yeah.
1: And so we would find ourselves, you know, with people who, let's just say, are not looking forward to tomorrow. And we learned how to, and through experience and training, how to, I guess, sit with somebody and help them find an alternative way. And we would call that, how do we get someone back into the window of cognitive flexibility? Because outside of that window, their thinking is rigid. So we would employ hostage negotiation techniques to develop a connection with them, to bring them into a safe psychological space, and then help them see things that aren't as rigid.
0: That's such a huge job. And even though you've explained it so well, I don't think any of us really can fully comprehend what day-to-day would be like as a hostage negotiator. Now, were you allowed to bring your faith into that? You're talking to people in desperate situations, and ultimately, everyone needs Jesus, don't they? You know, these people are stuck. For want of another word, they're stuck. Yeah, you have found in your life salvation, hope, and healing. So does faith and your role as an officer intersect in any way?
1: I used to pray all the time. So I used to pray for my team, for the people that I'd meet on the other side of that door when it went in. So everyone has their rituals when we move from what we call the final action point to the point that we breach the stronghold. Some people listen to music, other people will breathe, all that, but I used to just pray. So there's been times where my men, because I went in as a sergeant, as a supervisor, but my men would say to me, like, because there's been times where I've actually hugged people that have come out of a stronghold and, that have been so violent towards us only moments prior. And what helped me stay in that moment and the secret to my success is I saw each and every one of them as a child of God that was made in the image of God. So for me, I didn't see them as a crook, or I didn't see them as a hostage taker, or someone that I was in a siege with. I just saw them that they were someone that was just like me, that has made a choice to cross that line between good and evil that resides in even my heart. And so it made it easy for me to do my job that way. And it sustained me as far as my energy goes and my focus. But it also helped me empathize with people. And that is really the key ingredient of bringing someone into that safe psychological space to make right decisions.

0: Hi, I'm Steve McKenna, filling in for Matt Prater today on History Makers, and welcome to History Makers. Today, a special guest named Woon Oi. So, Woon, we're going to go back a little bit from before you were on the force. You found Jesus, you came back to your faith, and some close friends of yours had a very big impact on you. They had a radical transformation themselves. They found Jesus, and that alone would have had an impact on you as well.
1: Yeah, I think we all do the Christian walk a different way.
0: Yeah.
1: My friend is my best friend, and still my best friend, Chris, who you mentioned, is a Dutch. You know, he's got a saying, if you're not Dutch, you're not much. And he literally lived his life that way. And he had a radical transformation. And when you do, you want to tell everyone about it.
0: Now, your friend had a little trick he used to help you, find Christ. He used to change the radio in your car, you were telling me before, from whatever you were listening to the local Christian radio station. And you'd come in and there it was, Christian music playing in your car. What did you do?
1: He would always jump in my car. Then I'd have to change it to a different channel. And so that happened for either weeks or months. One day I got in my car and I started the car, and it happened to be Michael W. Smith singing his very famous song, Breathe. And I just remember driving through the streets of Geelong West, and there was tears coming down my face, and I felt like those words were speaking to my heart directly. And I remember driving over to Chris and his wife Judy's house in Geelong West, and it was almost like they were waiting for me, almost like they knew that I was coming, because they were both out the front. When they saw me, and they saw me in tears, they embraced me, and we sat on this really manky old green ripped up couch that I actually put on their porch, their beautiful home, but I left it on the porch there as a bit of a prank so that they would see that when they came out of their house one morning. And they happened to have left it there for a few days. And I remember sitting on that couch, and Chris and Judy laid their hands on me and prayed for me. And that's when I felt that was when I really made a commitment to follow Jesus Christ in that moment.
0: I guess that had a huge impact on your life there on in.
1: Yes, I think so. And I think people find this in so many different ways, but I feel like, you know, being a Christian person has given me the frameworks for purpose and meaning in life. And I think, you know, whether you're a Christian or not, or you follow other faiths and religions, I think what people really need is to have a sense that they're living for more than just their careers, or even their family, or their interests, or to use their gifts to serve others. I really feel like it's hard to live a fulfilled life and a full life if you're not connected with your meaning and your purpose for being on this earth.
0: Now, you've had a radical transformation in your life. What is one of the biggest things for you that has impacted your life over the years once you have been saved?
1: I think it's the renewing, that things will die, but they'll be born again. I think I read the Bible in such a different way now, having gone through some psychological challenges of my own and then having overcome. I've gone back to the Bible and I've seen the psychological patterns that are laid out for us. And quite often when I speak to people, I've got the honor and the privilege to speak to many, and they would say to me, where do you think I should start? And I would always say, whether you believe in the Christian God or not, pick up the Bible and look at the patterns in there, because it's full of psychological truths of the way that you should live your life, that after darkness, there is light. After chaos, there's order. And using your language to be able to speak forth what you want to see manifest in your life. And that's what God did 10 times in Genesis.
0: How about your family, your wife and your kids? You're married, you got some kids. Tell us about your family.
1: Well, I actually met my wife Amy volunteering for a Christian organization called Red Frogs.
0: Oh,
1: And
0: yes.
1: that was in 2004, only weeks after my experience in my Toyota Celica with Michael W. Smith, who I feel like I've got a deep connection with, who doesn't even know me. And I met her at a training session for Red Frogs, and we actually became quite close as friends. And we were friends for a couple of years before it became romantic. And then soon after that, we got married. And now we have three beautiful daughters.
0: Now, when someone who's been stuck in a hard place and they seem fixed in that, and look, they hear your story and you haven't exactly had it all together all your life, you finally have. What would be your advice to them today?
1: It's funny you used the word fixed and stuck. I firmly believe whatever we speak forth, speak out, that's what we can manifest in our lives. And so I wonder when I speak to people who feel stuck, what their language actually is like and what they actually see their life and how they see their life and how they want their life to be. So I spend a lot of time with people, either one-on-one or in groups, developing that vision for their life. And so I think sometimes we get stuck because that's all we can see. And so it is helpful to read the Bible, read other literature. It doesn't matter, but particularly the Bible, because in there it describes a life that God wants us to live, or how He wants us to live. And so that's a really good place to start if you're stuck, right? Because whatever you focus on, you get.
0: Well, Woon Oi, it's been amazing to hear your story today. It's such an encouraging story and amazing history of being a police officer and hostage negotiator. I can't even imagine doing that. It's incredible. Woon, I think you're a history maker. Thank you for joining us today on History Makers.
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9: The Tasmania Devils have bounced back from their first loss, beating Sandringham by 26 points in Launceston. A 14-year-old's motorcycle has been seized for 3 months after police caught the teen riding recklessly in Wynyard. And a Kingston Beach swimming group called the Sea Hags is among top fundraisers for Hobart City Mission's Sleep Rough 2026 campaign. 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
14: No matter what the weather.
15: Rain across Lonnie for the rest of Sunday, dropping to 10 overnight. Showers increasing for tomorrow, Monday with a high of 19, and shower or two for Tuesday with 20.
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21: We can sit here and say, oh, take email off or do this. You actually have to want to do this. You actually have to feel like, okay, I want to go back to basics. I miss my marriage. I miss connecting with my husband or my wife.
22: We've never been more connected digitally. Why does it feel like our marriages and families have never been further apart? We've all seen it, the silent dinner table, the blue light of a smartphone in the bedroom, and the growing wall between us and our children. Today we're joined by Natalie Darty, who is a marriage and family therapist. Natalie is seeing this crisis firsthand in the therapy room. We're diving into the dopamine trap of our devices and, more importantly, how we can reclaim our homes for Christ. From digital Sabbaths to the power of a heart talk, stay with us as we learn how to put down the screens and pick up the relationships that matter most. I'm Brett Ryan, along with my wife Kate, with our guest Natalie Darty for Focus on the Family Australia. Well, welcome back, Natalie.
21: Thank you, Brett and Kate. So great to be back with you today.
22: On a previous interview, we were talking about digital devices and kids, and many parents, that's exactly where I am. But now we're going to be talking about digital devices and how it affects the marriage. And so what are you seeing in your clinic?
21: Well, in particularly the last 3 years, generally what presents is a parent or parents will refer their child for counseling for me to work with them and inform me that their child uses the screen too much or they're addicted to, you know, Fortnite. Mm-hmm. And upon listening to the child, you know, what children are typically saying is mom and dad are on their phones a lot too. So then I generally work with the parents and do some parenting support and discover within the first 10 minutes, there's a disconnect in their marriage and technology seems to be the main culprit. And so it's interesting that children are the ones that highlight that first.
22: Yeah.
21: And then I work with the parents and married couples.
23: Isn't it interesting that we have such blind spots when we're busy looking at someone else?
21: Absolutely. Absolutely. And typically that's how we all learn about ourselves through that awareness is through someone else.
23: So what is the dopamine trap? Like, you know, we were talking just in the introduction about how when we're on our devices, it actually is like a dopamine hit.
21: It is. So, you know, we've mentioned this in the prior podcasts, but the developers of things like Facebook, Instagram, YouTube, other, you know, social media platforms, they hire people such as myself, behavior experts, to get us hooked to continue using so they can sell our time. And what that does is produce an overflow of dopamine, the feel-good reward hormones in our brains that goes, ooh, more please. You know, such as if you and Brett went out and had dinner and you were starving, but then all of a sudden the dessert tray went by and you saw chocolate cake, you would have gotten a hit of dopamine. And that's what these excessive screen use is doing to our brains of people from all ages, from birth to the elderly. We're getting a lot of dopamine.
0: I'm hungry now.
21: Yeah.
0: So what happens if we have too much dopamine continuously?
21: Well, too much dopamine is not a good thing because it goes in there and it takes away our serotonin, which is our mood stabilizer. Serotonin typically is in the antidepressants. And so we need the mood stabilizer. We need a healthy balance. And so while dopamine's a great thing, too much of it is disastrous. It causes things like anxiety, your prefrontal cortex and executive functioning skills to be all over the place. So you feel like you're just disorganized. It causes depression. It causes sleepless nights. You know, the research says it's not good. It doesn't look good.
0: No. And the other thing that these devices have done, especially for our contact with the outside world, we're on it. And I know this is my device is my office. People can contact me at all hours, out of hours, expect to be responding to emails. And so what does this do to us if we're always on?
21: Well, it just means that our brains are hijacked by the dopamine. And it doesn't always have to be, you know, feel good things that we do. Even work emails now, they're saying that that can increase dopamine. And so I don't know what you're seeing down in Melbourne, but here on the Gold Coast, I'm hearing a lot of beep beep at the red lights because people are checking work emails while they're at the stoplights. They're checking Facebook posts. You know, and so it's impacting our roads and our safety, and not to mention, you know, the loneliness and disconnect with married couples.
23: Yeah, and it kind of blurs that work-life boundary, doesn't it? There's never an off button.
21: There isn't. And you're absolutely right, Kate. It's you are on call, on demand, 24/7, if you choose.
23: Does that kind of blur into the fact that it makes us feel important? You know, somebody sending us an email or someone sending us a message that makes us feel important rather than just the everyday kind of life situation.
21: Absolutely, because dopamine is the feel-good hormone. And so if someone likes a post or says, oh my gosh, you look so beautiful in that photo, or you get an email from your boss congratulating you or whatnot, of course it would. It would definitely make us feel important and valued and seen. And all those happy, lovely feelings that we want from our parents to our spouses.
23: So what would you say to a couple who says, well, he's on his phone for work at night? What's the solution there?
21: Well, I'm hearing that almost weekly, if I'm honest with you, Kate. That's a big issue in marriages.
23: It could be a husband or a wife, couldn't it?
21: It could, or both. And believe it or not, a lot of these couples aren't even aware that screens are actually the problem of their disconnect. And so, especially with younger couples, because, you know, as we talked in a previous podcast, the generational eras have just changed. And a lot of these younger people haven't had that chance to experience what you and I, you know, had in the 70s and 80s. So I try to show a lot of compassion and also genuineness and a little bit of self-disclosure to say, yeah, guys, I get it. I mean, you know, I have my own issues with my technology use at home, and it's tough, isn't it? And I try to build that rapport and trust from them first, because the last thing they need is an expert making them feel shameful or less than. And so I need their trust. I need them to listen to the psychoeducation that I'm going to have to deliver to them.
23: Yeah. Would a simple one be just removing, say, email from phones?
0: Wow.
23: Because that way they will only check it on their computer. So that they're not, like, if they're out for dinner, they're not going to get an email, or don't put on notifications, or...
0: Well, I think the notifications would be a big step.
21: It is. And can I just share a quick little testimony?
23: Absolutely.
21: So this is my bread and butter, this, you know, couples counseling and working with families, and excessive screen use disorder is a specialist area for me. And so here I am, you know, nearly 50 years old, and I totally understand the weight of the addiction component and the excess dopamine. And so the Lord really convicted me and said, Nat, you got to be walking your talk. And so rather than blame my husband, I, you know, and say, oh, you got to be doing this with me and we got to get the whole family involved and whatnot, I actually had to say, Nat, you need to have your own personal responsibility, you know, and that means that you need to figure this out on your own. You need to figure out, you know, do a stock take inventory of what your own screen use looks like, and then sit down and go to the Lord and say, Lord, what do you want me to know about my screen use? What do you want me to cut out? And boy, the list was long for me. I deleted Facebook. I don't watch or listen to the news anymore because that just stole my joy. So I have no idea what's going on in the United States or around the globe at the moment, apart from what my husband shares. I got rid of all my email on my phone, you know, but I'm telling you right now, we're several months into the year and my joy level has gone up like significantly. I just feel happier.
0: That's great. What a great story. Mm. And do you think your husband sees it?
21: He does, because he has somewhat joined me. I don't want to force this on him. You know, he's his own person, but he's recently deleted things like Amazon Prime and Netflix and said, Nat, if you're not going to watch it, I'm not going to watch it on my own, you know, and we're having more dinners at the table again. We have this general blanket rule that we don't have conversations with the phone in our hand. We make eye contact. We look at each other. We connect. You know, we can sit here and say, oh, take email off or do this. You actually have to want to do this. You actually have to feel like, okay, I want to go back to basics. I miss my marriage. I miss connecting with my husband or my wife.
0: So it's really addressed your potential for loneliness for yourself and for your husband as well. So is loneliness another part that people share with you in the therapy sessions?
21: Yes. Loneliness is a primary emotion that couples are coming to see me as. I feel so lonely, not just with my spouse, but I feel disconnected with my friends. And when you sit down and you actually look at the timeline and some of the things that have happened in these couples' lives, it's been the introduction of, you know, having 12 or more devices in their house, multiple streaming services, you know, just occupying and taking people's focus. And so no wonder why we're lonely. We're the loneliest generation ever.
23: I loved your story just because it's brought you back into the present. Living in the present.
21: Yeah. And the scary thing, Kate, if I'm really honest with you, I just went overseas. And now that I'm actually, my eyes are looking up instead of down, I notice just how bad of a problem across the globe, you know, that this is. And looking at couples at restaurants, rather than chatting, they're on their phones.
23: I was just going to bring that up, that we go out for meals and all we see are people sitting on their phones, and they're all sitting, including their children, are all on devices.
0: Yeah.
21: It's heartbreaking.
23: Oh, it is, because it just steals those precious moments.
0: This is so very helpful, and I'm sure that many people are really listening to this, because it make them feel a little bit, I wouldn't say guilty, but it's gaining their attention to say, hey, maybe this is something that we could put into practice, but don't point the finger at the other person. Start taking that ownership.
21: That's right.
0: Our guest today is Natalie Darty, and we're talking about digital detox for our marriage. And we'll be right back to continue this conversation on Focus on the Family, Australia.
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0: Well, welcome back to Focus on the Family Australia. Our guest today, Natalie Darty, who is a marriage and family therapist, and we're talking about the need to control our digital use and how we can better invest in our relationships.
23: So Natalie, before the break, we were actually talking about how the dopamine hit is one of the reasons that people are using technology and it's causing a wedge between couples. But what are the other reasons that people would turn to technology?
21: Well, I think technology is great in terms that it connects people. You know, I keep up with my family and friends overseas through technology, so it definitely serves its purpose. I don't want the viewers to hear that I'm anti-technology. They're great when they're used in a healthy way. But I think at the end of the day, you know, God made us to be relational beings, to connect, you know, to become one with someone, a partner. And I think the busyness of life and, you know, having screens all around us, if we're not getting that connection through our spouses or other people, we're going to go seek for it because that's how God made us. Mm. And so we will seek to find connection through social media platforms and even down to, you know, trying to find humor and funny little reels. And next thing we know, it's, you know, 2 or 3 o'clock in the morning and we've got to work at, you know, 7, 8 o'clock in the morning and we've just done mindless scrolling. But yet, you know, we got a few giggles in. Meanwhile, our partner's laying beside us and we really didn't get a chance to catch up with them. So, yeah.
0: And what about the one that's hidden? And here at Focus on the Family Australia, we get a number of people contacting us because someone has become addicted to inappropriate imaging. Do you see that often in your clinical setting?
21: Unfortunately, Brett, it comes up all the time. And not just with males, but females. And, you know, pornography is destroying people's lives, destroying marriages. We know that 55% of marriages are negatively affected by pornography. And the stats are really high. I work and speak with pastors around the area because I'm getting a lot of referrals for young men. And it's a real problem. You know, and a lot of it is because 40% of the people that are using pornography in marriages actually aren't disclosing it. So they're really wrestling with this secret sin and problem by themselves. And how hard for that person, because it is paralyzing.
0: Yeah, very much so. You mentioned before the break that you were saying if people did an audit on the number of devices in their homes, is it like a common number of about 12? Is that correct?
21: Well, that's 12 is like the baseline. But oh, really? I mean, I've done an inventory with some of my groups that I do. And And it's almost comical, you know, who's got the least amount, who's got the most. In one household in particular, I think they had 28 different devices.
0: Wow.
21: Yeah. Yeah.
0: Yeah. And you wonder why mums and dads say, my kids are on the devices. But then if they had a little bit of a look in the mirror and their right. own audit, they're on the devices a lot as well.
21: Absolutely. In separate rooms, dinner time, table has been stolen, you know, and it's disconnect. But technology helps us to connect. So you can understand why people can get hooked.
23: So what can we do to, I mean, it's such a big question, isn't it? What can couples do to start reclaiming?
21: Well, I come from it from a point of trying to help couples understand and make meaning of why maybe a particular spouse doesn't want the other spouse to be on their phone scrolling in their bed at night.
23: Yeah.
21: Rather than come up and say, all right, why don't you guys create some solutions? Let's actually try to understand why you're using Instagram and let's try to discover what's going on with your marriage, and let's understand each other and why they're important, and then put our heads together and figure out what's good for your heart and what's good for my heart, and let's put those solutions together.
0: Yeah, that's a great way. They have to have that reality, isn't it?
21: It is.
0: Let's put it out on display and not be in a posture of defensiveness or a posture of it's all you, but let's do this together. Because there's a problem and we want to address it.
21: Yeah, absolutely. Absolutely. You know, often I'll work with couples and they'll say, you know, she or he won't get off Instagram or Facebook or the news. And you do a little bit of a heart talk and try to find some meaning. And what you find is that, oh, I just, you know, I want our bedtime to be the place where the kids can run in and jump in there because I remember doing that with my parents and I miss that. We don't do that anymore. And so, I mean, when spouses hear that and they hear their spouse's heart, they're like, I don't even need to problem solve. It's gone. It's not coming in the room anymore because they understand their spouse from a relational point.
0: Yeah, it's great. Well, in my opening remarks, I referred to a digital Sabbath. What's a digital Sabbath?
21: Well, digital Sabbath is picking one day of the week. I particularly use Sundays, always have, even with my kids when they were younger. They're now adults, where on Sundays we just didn't touch screens at all. And we just would be a family and we would leave the phones home and not take them to church. It's just a day where you just say, Lord, you get my full attention today.
0: Yeah.
21: And you matter to me. Mm. And so, you know, taking a walk without your phone or you're not listening to podcasts, you know, just really giving your full attention to the Lord.
0: I've actually recommended when I've done parenting seminars just to have a technology-free Tuesday, for example.
21: Or, I love that.
0: Or in the evenings, any day ending with a day, you know, like that was another way of doing it. But Technology for You Tuesday was a great start. And many people said, well, we did it on Tuesday, but we also continued on Wednesday and Thursday. And if mums and dads role model this, our kids are going to get it. And they might be a little bit
23: jittery. You
0: know, a little bit annoyed, but eventually they'll find other things to do. And if we as mums and dads, our relationship will continue to improve. Because as you said before, you know, you've got more joy. Mm. That's going to have an atmosphere in the house that's going to be so welcome. Are there any other practical guardrails that you could also put into this practice of reclaiming our homes and reclaiming our marriages?
21: Yeah. For couples that are experiencing issues related to technology, I would encourage them to share your heart with your spouse, saying something like, you know, can I share my heart with you? And make sure that it's a good time to share that. Mm. You wouldn't share that in a time where there's tension, you know, because you're in your fight, flight, or freeze mode in your brain, if there is. And avoid being critical or nagging. You know, you're always on your phone. You don't pay attention. We never do this. You're always doing that, you know, because the reactive response to that would be defensiveness, you know. And so now you've got couples working and communicating and wonder why they have conflict. So a lot of it is the way that they're speaking with each other. So I would rather say to my spouse, sweetie, I miss us. I miss you so much. Mm. And I miss connecting with you. And you know, what's your heart say about that? Mm. And, you know, do you mind if we try to put our hearts together and come up with solutions that are good for you and good for me?
23: I love that. And I love the fact that you say pick the right time. Because yeah. often one person can be stewing about this. And then as soon as somebody gets home, they kind of go, well, I've been thinking about this all day. And they've actually had all day to think, plan, you know, strategize. But the other person hasn't. So selecting the right time is so important.
0: Yeah. I can feel another interview coming up, another idea about the heart talk. And so then we might put that in the mix of having another conversation, because this has been so very, very helpful. You know, reclaiming that time and filling it with some really positive things, like, for example, date nights. You know, put the technology away, even if it's for periods of time that you both agree that we're not going to touch our devices and we're going to give ourselves either personal development or together as a couple. I mean, Kate and I often play cards, you know, just simple card games. It's not on our devices and we don't always talk, but we're together. And then there's other times when we talk very deeply and other times it's just fun.
21: Absolutely. And I think everything that you shared is spot on, Brett. And I guess what I would want couples to really hear from this podcast is it's a personal responsibility. You know, a healthy marriage requires two healthy individuals, and not just from all physically, mentally, spiritually, and emotionally, but I would throw in technically as well, you know. And so if I can have healthy technical values within myself, that's going to overflow into my marriage and to my children and even workplaces.
23: Yeah. I think too, and I love that you said this earlier, is that we go to the Lord and include the Holy Spirit, because he's the only one who can convict and change.
21: Absolutely.
23: And I think if we say, a bit like our New Year's resolutions, where we set them and in, you know, 2 weeks they're done. We can't do it alone because it is so addictive. So asking the Holy Spirit to convict and change us and even give us a little prompt, you know, when we feel tempted or, you know, we slip back into, rather than going into shame, just ask him to, you know, nudge us that that's not healthy for you.
21: Absolutely. And guard our hearts.
23: Yes.
21: Guard our heart.
23: And minds.
0: This is so,
23: in Christ Jesus.
0: Natalie, you have nailed it. And we so appreciate your wisdom, your expertise, your experience to be able to share this with our audience today. Thank you so much for being our guest today.
21: Oh, it's an honor, Brett and Kate. Thank you for inviting me.
0: If you'd like to contact or find out more about Natalie or invite her to your school or church community, you can go to her website at backtobasicscounseling.com. 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
1: This week, We Are Messengers returns with Halfway Home, shares a special duet with Moya Brennan, and Sarah Reeves brings healing.
2: Oh, I'm halfway home, but I'm half here still. Yeah, I'm ready to go, but I ain't had my fill.
1: Irish band We Are Messengers is stepping back into the spotlight after its Australian tour earlier this year with Halfway Home, a bright, driving track that feels made for the school run, the commute, and that keep going moment in your week. Lyrically, it's about being in between. Not quite where you started, not yet where you want to land. And that's the hook, because a lot of life sits right there. With a chorus that lifts cleanly and a steady pulse underneath, Halfway Home lands as upbeat and encouraging, without glossing over the real stuff.

Also from the We Are Messengers camp, there's a collaboration that's bound to turn heads. They've teamed up with Irish legend Moya Brennan for a fresh take on U2's Where the Streets Have No Name. It keeps the song's famous slow-build energy, but adds a warmer, more intimate feel, especially when Brennan's voice comes in with that unmistakable Celtic tone. It's part tribute, part new introduction, and it's a reminder that a great song can still surprise you when the right voice meets it. Moya passed away earlier this month. In Christian circles, Brennan's known for the TCM hits Follow the Word, The Big Rock, and The Light on the Hill. She was a key member of the Celtic group Clannad. I'm done with

And if you're after something a little more personal, Sarah Reeves is out with Healing, a polished pop song with a very human center. She sings straight to the season where you're tired of holding it together and you're ready for things to get better, slowly but surely. The production stays clean and modern, giving her message room to breathe, acknowledge the hurt, then choose hope. Healing is the kind of track that can sit quietly in your headphones or turn into a sing-along when you need a lift. I'm on

0: 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I'm Cam with this week's TCM update.
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2: The Tasmania Devils have bounced back from their first loss, beating Sandringham by 26 points in Launceston. 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And Hobart hospitality veteran Chris Cooper is opening a European beer hall called Beerhalla at the former Hotel Soho site on 124 Davey Street and hopes to open in late May. 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
5: Rain across Lonnie for the rest of Sunday, dropping to 10 overnight. Showers increasing for tomorrow, Monday with a high of 19, and shower or two for Tuesday with 20.
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8: Welcome to another edition of Towards Understanding. G'day, my name's Clayton Bielan. It's so good to be with you for two more incredible guests telling their remarkable stories. And hopefully each of us walk away with some sort of better understanding of our world. Maybe it's the way we need to view our world. Maybe it's understanding someone else's perspectives. Maybe it's understanding more of God's role in our world or our role in God's world. Whatever that might be, I hope that as you go through these next couple of hours with me and hear these remarkable stories, that you head towards a better understanding. In an hour or so's time from now, the author of the book, Miracle at the Mall, and boy, was it ever, Carrie Hoffman is going to be joining us. She is the mother of a young boy who was just randomly chosen by a stranger who picked up this kid, threw him off 39 feet, three balconies up at a mall over in the US and landed on concrete below. The miracles that took place for this young boy to be alive, the things that surrounded it is truly, truly astounding. And it is one of those remarkable stories where you listen and you go, wow, God is doing things that sometimes we don't understand, but he is on the move. The incredible story of that, both mother and child's perspective with Carrie Hoffman in an hour from now. Up next, Timothy Wainwright is a leading global expert when it comes to fire and helping to ensure community safety occurs around the world. An Australian who is helping around the world from the States to Israel in trying to create that community safety in the way that people understand fire. We get fire here in Australia, New Zealand. Bushfires are a part of what our life is. He is helping and transporting that knowledge around our world. He's going to be sharing his story and some of the incredible things he's learned as well about this. On the way next, on Towards Understanding.
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0: This is Towards Understanding. You're with Clayton Bjellin, and it is wonderful to have a chat to a man who has got a lot of experience when it comes to fire and firefighting. In fact, literally all over the world. He joins us now, Aussie Timothy Wainwright. How are you, Timothy?
1: I'm really good. It's good to be here. Thank you.
0: Obviously, here in Australia, we have a lot of experience in terms of talking about bushfires and the impact that it has, what fire does. Talk us through, when did you first get involved in the work of actually fighting fires?
1: That would be in my childhood. My father was both a minister and a firefighter. Before I was born, he did some work out in far west New South Wales in Aboriginal communities out there, and he was taught how to do hazard reductions. Well, not exactly hazard reductions, but native burning techniques. Because he's working with Aborigines, and they showed him how they did it. And being a firefighter, he was able to incorporate those Aboriginal techniques into very effective hazard reduction and methods on how to protect houses. So when I grew up, he taught me all of this, and I thought that was normal firefighting techniques, but it turned out it was a unique combination of ancient techniques and modern fire procedures. So I started off as a kid, really, learning from my dad. And my dad, being both a minister and a firefighter, it was a unique upbringing.
0: Yeah.
1: The service to God, service to people, saving lives and saving souls.
0: Yeah.
1: And so that's my background.
0: Yeah, yeah. Good. I want to explore a bit more on the firefighting and learning in a moment, but let's talk a little bit about the faith too. Is it, it seems like faith in terms of the family perspective was always a big part of your world. Was that, when did that become, sort of become something that was very real and personal in your life in terms of you choosing to follow Jesus?
1: I have to say, when I was a kid, things were pretty tough at school because I do believe strongly in God, and there is good and evil in this world. And when especially your father is doing ministry work, doing God's work, Satan might not get to him, but he can certainly get to his kids at school and in other areas. So I was, up against, pretty strong bullying because of my Christian faith from early on. It didn't turn me away from God. It made me stronger for God because I knew there is an evil one out there and there is God. And so I'm going to follow God no matter what. So that's my spiritual background. But I got to tell you, being a Christian, it's a daily decision. It's a daily attitude. And I'm 46 years old, but I still am learning things as if I was, a new Christian. Yeah. Because you go through ups and downs in life. And when you've hit rock bottom, the only way to go is upwards. You want to give up sometimes in life, but I don't know what that is. There's only one way forward, and that's with Christ. And so I'm a strong Christian, but it doesn't mean I've got a perfect life. It's been pretty tough.
0: Yeah.
1: But that's the road. It's a narrow and windy road.
0: Yeah.
1: I make a daily decision to follow Jesus.
0: Yeah.
1: And that's how I see it.
0: Let's talk a bit about, and a huge part of how you've done that is by actually, committing yourself to saving lives, to saving property, to through the experience you have early on in that fighting fires, you've then now really dedicated yourself to that in huge ways. Take us through a little bit of the experience of the learning and the training you've had, and then we might talk about some of the places around the world that your expertise has been used.
1: Yeah, sure. I did my first ever hazard reduction when I was about 7 years old. My dad, he was a station officer in Launceston, Tasmania, and on their weekends or days off, they would sometimes do some hazard reduction burning for a bit of extra money for people who needed it. And so my brother and I were there, and that was my first experience. And when I was able to join the volunteer brigade, I did that as a teenager. And I was also in surf life saving as well, so I've always had a heart for community service and action, of course. I did the basic training with the Rural Fire Service, and I went on to do advanced courses and different specialty courses. I went through TAFE, did professional training to do building inspections and specialising in bushfire risk assessments, also building compliance inspections and training in emergency procedures, as I also did firefighting. I was also pretty much the only bushfire contractor in Sydney. And being a bushfire contractor, that's where you work for councils and different landowners to do hazard reduction burning. Because unfortunately, as the years have gone on, it's actually gotten a lot more difficult for even fire brigade to do hazard reduction burning. And they also don't maintain fire breaks. That's up to landowners. So there's a lost skill there, which I filled through my profession, which is fire safety.
0: So, I mean, this is, you know, as you said, it's a specialised, but it's also so needed. It is something that is so devastating to so many parts of the world when we have these moments. You know, certainly in Australia, we talk about those moments and they stay in the imagination for many, many years to come as well. This sort of level of expertise and your level of understanding with this has also then started taking you to other places around the world as well. Was it because of this sort of specialised expertise that people in other places are saying, hey, could you come over here please, Timothy?
1: Well, the first experiences I had overseas was in California, and I was 21 years old. So anyone who's ever been a man at 21, they know everything and they're super fit and indestructible. But my dad gave me some advice. He said, look, when you're over there with the fire brigades, don't tell them how you do things unless they ask, but ask them how they do it, ask them why, get them to show you and show real interest. And that's what I did. And I learned heaps from the Americans. Now, they do things completely different in a lot of ways. It's not wrong. It's just different. We do things different to them. They do some things that are really great that we should do, and we do some things that are really great that I think they should do. So it's good to get experience from other countries. But where my expertise really came into play was with Israel. 2018, they were getting hit by a lot of arson fires. If you'd like me to talk about that, I'd be happy to.
0: Yeah, absolutely. Let's do that as well. And let's start with that now and go into that. And I know you've got a big passion for those in Israel as well, even still to this day. So let's talk specifically about the fires first.
1: Well, I noticed from media reports, that's what piqued my interest. I saw people fighting fires in black polo shirts, black T-shirts. And I thought, this isn't right. They're not dressed correctly, they're going to get burnt. And they were using very basic equipment, you know, like little buggies and trailers and things like that. Hardly any fire trucks anywhere. No PPE, so no fire uniforms to protect them from the heat and the flames. And I looked into it and I contacted the Australian Jewish Association and said who I was, this is my background. I'd like to help. And I said to them my thoughts, and I said, is that correct? And they said, yes, that is correct, because there's no training with the communities. They do have a very good and professional fire rescue service, but they're based in the cities, and they may have one volunteer truck to protect 30 communities in different areas. So it's not doesn't really cover the rural areas, the kibbutzim and the moshavim, which are right on the borders with Gaza and along Lebanon and Syria. So I went in early 2019 to deliver the first ever bushfire training to the emergency teams, that the group of volunteers that live in these communities that respond to security risks, also first aid, and if there's a fire, they do their best. But they'd never actually received any training in how to fight wildfires. They may have been taught how to use a fire extinguisher, but that's it. So my training was the first ever training on how to be safe, how to dress properly if you don't have the right gear, and how to use their gear as effectively as possible to contain fires very quickly. So it was a game changer. It made the best impact I've ever had in Israel is the training, because you don't know what you don't know, and they didn't realize how much danger they were in. So that was my first trip to Israel. It was 2019. I've been back 8 times since then, and we've trained communities along the Gaza border, Lebanon border and the Syrian border, and also in the middle of Israel. There's one town called Efrat, which is right in the middle of the West Bank, Samaria, and Yeah, that was their first training as well. That was just recently, last year.
0: It must be remarkably rewarding when you can go into somewhere and upskill a whole group of people in such a quick fashion, at the same time as, you know, certainly helping across the board in a whole lot of various ways. That must be very fulfilling.
1: It is. I'm addicted to training, especially when you see the light go on in someone's eyes and they get it. And it's really interesting because I speak English, I don't speak Hebrew, but our training materials, both English and Hebrew, and there's always an English-Hebrew speaker with us when we do the training, so they're able to answer questions in Hebrew if needed. And most people speak English as well, but it's really special to see before with some farmers, because especially with farming communities, there's very little time because they're busy doing farming. And so they're very oriented to things that make sense. And they say, basically, they said to me, cut the crap, just get to the point. So, that's farmers for you. And so our tactics and techniques we teach are very basic, very simple, and they make sense, and it's something they can do. They've had some visitors, not so much training courses, but some visiting American firemen, telling them what to do and how to do it. But without the equipment, it's a bit difficult to teach, you know, fire department techniques to people who don't have the equipment to make sense of it. And also no fire uniforms to protect them from the heat. So we have to train them in a special way that they can fight fires in civilian clothing as safely as possible. So it's bushfire training, but adapted to their reality.
0: Yeah.
1: But we're also trying to improve their PPE. We're trying to send them some fire uniforms so that their first response people might have something to protect them a bit better. But it's a huge task. It's a nationwide issue because the communities, there's no rural fire service like we have, where every community would have a fire truck and a system behind it. That's what we're actually trying to establish over there.
0: Mm. It's a huge amount of work. We're going to hear more from Timothy Wainwright in just a couple of minutes' time around this. Also, more of his passion for Israel, which has grown even more so through this work that he's done. And we'll talk a bit more about the character that it needs to continually go into fire-prone areas as well. That's on the way next here on Towards Understanding.
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0: This is Towards Understanding. You're with Clayton Biel, and we're having a chat with an expert around the world, a global fire expert, Timothy Wainwright. He's taking his skills from Australia and around the world, as we've heard, working in the LA fires and more recent times, the last 8 or so years or so, over in Israel as well. You're talking about, I suppose, the difference that we have from maybe, you know, Australia and New Zealand, this idea that we've got, well, there's rural fire services, there's teams of people, there's communities that look after this. This is not at play in Israel. And how you said, you know, it's a long task to start trying to build something like that, even the equipment to have, even the, like the right gear to wear, those sorts of things. How have you gone about actually doing this? Because it feels like almost too big a job for one man, but it feels like you're trying to on the hunt to do this. How are you actually stepping through that process?
1: So over the last 7 or 8 years being involved in Israel, at my first visit, I knew exactly what they needed. I knew there needed to be a concerted long-term effort to build a system that would cover training and education, uniforms and PPE, improved equipment, and also wildfire prevention for communities, which most communities have never had a wildfire risk assessment. So to do this, we decided very early on we needed a 4-year full-time mission to build that national system, to unite all the communities under one organization, which is similar to what we have in Australia with the Rural Fire Services, CFA, and Rural Fire Service, that sort of thing. Until we get the funding to do the 4-year full-time mission, I'm committed to doing as many one-month missions as I can. This year I'm going back all of May and all of October to train a minimum of 20 communities. And also provide some PPE and fire equipment and do some risk assessments while we're there. So short of getting the funding for the full-time mission, I go back as much as I can. Last year I was there 3 times. 2024 I was there for another 3 missions. This year I'll be there twice for May and October.
0: Can we talk a little bit about the character it needs? You seem like somebody who has to be pretty brave in these situations as you've gone through the whole life and to tackle big problems and big issues in these areas. What is the character that you think is required and needed for somebody who lives in this space? I'm guessing over time, and as you've fought fires and as you've been through different things, you've seen a lot of things, you've gone and probably had to process a lot of trauma. What is the sort of character needed for somebody to be doing this sort of as a full-time job?
1: Well, my background's pretty unique because I basically worked for my dad growing up. He ran his own company, fire company, doing hazard reductions and fire breaks and building assessments. So I got into that industry and got my qualifications as well, and was fighting fires with volunteer fire brigades, and I went overseas. So that's a unique background. One thing that drives me is, I guess, something young. When I was young, when I was 6 years old, a friend of mine died in a house fire. His name is Billy. And my dad went to that fire. And that has always stuck with me, that he was the only one who didn't get out, was my little friend Billy. And that just, made me want to rescue everyone. And so, whether I'm at Surf Life Saving or doing firefighting or teaching people, I guess I'm just motivated to try to save Billy in a way. But also, I thank God for the opportunities he gives me, the training I've had and experience as well. God's allowing me to use that to help others. I'm certainly not a perfect person, but I do my best to help others. I try to be humble. I really do. The older I get, the more forgiving I get, and the more shades of grey I see, instead of, being flexible and humble, listening more, although my wife says I need to listen more. So I don't know if it's bravery or sometimes people might see it as carelessness. I mean, I went to a war zone 6 times already. to teach people how to fight fires. At the same time, there's rocket attacks happening. So I'm not sure how to answer the question.
0: That's all right.
1: Yep.
0: Tiffany, let's talk a bit about that love and that heart for those in Israel and for the work that you're doing there as well. It's certainly moved into perspectives of how do you raise funds and provide these opportunities. Do you want to talk a little bit about that as well?
1: Yeah. So each mission, I do up a budget to cover the costs, and we go out and seek support. And so far, we've been able to run some missions, obviously. We're always short on funds, which is always the case, but we're faithful with what we have, and we make it go as far as it can go. And we also sacrifice a lot of our own comforts as well to do the job. Sometimes, you know, covering some of the costs out of our own pocket, which is just the way it is. I've got a very understanding and loving wife. She's amazing, and she supports what I do, and so that's one of my biggest, my biggest supporter is my wife, actually, and next to God. And God, he opens the doors or he closes the doors. I don't bargain with God, but I say, Lord, if you can provide at least 50% of what we need for the budget, I'll commit to going and making it work. And so we've gone and we've made it work, and going in faith opens doors spiritually as well, and people see your genuineness, and they want to listen and they want to help as well. We've made it work, but I'll definitely say, yeah, we absolutely need more funding, especially for the four-year mission. There's also a need for armored fire vehicles, which they don't have in Israel, but is really needed, and they're quite expensive. They cost upwards of $1 million each, which is not cheap, but in America, some fire trucks cost up to $1 million each anyway, and that's US dollars. So it's actually not a bad deal to get an armored firefighting vehicle for Australian dollars, around $900,000 mark. But, you know, that's a lot of money to ask for. But it's not for us. It's to protect people over in Israel. And that's one of the needs they have.
0: Yeah. In terms of those next steps for you, I'm assuming it is continuing having these conversations, encouraging people to give, these sorts of things, and then planning those next moments of where you're going to be.
1: Yeah, our next steps, I'm getting ready for the May mission. So I'll be there all of May with someone else out there assisting me as well. I'm purchasing lots of firefighting gloves and helmets and things like that to give to the different communities that we train, so we can leave them with some equipment, as well as things like firefighting McLeod tools, that's a rake and a hoe in one, firefighting tool, and backpack water sprayers. Also backpack leaf blowers are very effective in putting out grass fires and containing bushfires and putting out spot fires. So we're trying to raise as much money as we can to buy them the equipment they need so they can quickly go out and contain these fires. That's the next steps. The 4-year mission, full-time mission, would require me to go and live there for 4 years and set up the national system. And that's absolutely needed because I've been going there for a long time now, and there's very little funding in the fire rescue service. They don't have the money to set this up. So they've essentially said to me that, you know, if I set it up, they'll make use of it. So my plan is to set up a national system similar to the RRFS and CFA here, but community-based, community-run with community trainers, because they need people to do what I do, which is training others. So set that up, set up a system to cover the training, education, uniforms, PPE, improved equipment, and to also put in wildfire prevention measures for communities. Once that's set up, after 4 years, we hand that over to the Fire and Rescue Service in Israel, which will slot in as one of their programs. So 4 years for me to set that up, make it work, have it entrenched, and have local people running it so that the fire rescue can basically absorb it. That's my plan.
0: Yeah, great. If people want to support, what's the website to head to?
1: OperationFireSupport.org.
0: 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Timothy, thank you so much for taking the time to have a chat to us today. Thank you for the work that you are doing. Thank you for the incredible stories you've told. And explaining a little bit of the more complex parts of our world that so often we don't understand and get our hands around. Thanks so much for your time.
1: Thank you very much.
0: My guest, Timothy Wainwright, here on Towards Understanding.
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10: Rain across Lonnie for the rest of Sunday, dropping to 10 overnight. Showers increasing for tomorrow, Monday with a high of 19, and shower or two for Tuesday with 20.
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13: This is Towards Understanding. You've got Clayton Bielan. It's so good to have your company. And coming up, we're going to be chatting to one lady who is remarkable on so many different levels, especially her incredible trust in God, her faith, her peace in the midst of absolute harrowing experiences. No one would imagine that when they take their five-year-old child to a mall, to a shopping center, that suddenly that child would be thrown three balconies high, 39 feet up, and come crashing down onto a concrete slab. That's exactly what happened to Carrie Hoffman, and it wasn't an accident. Someone did it on purpose to hurt her son. It was a random attack. There are so many things she had to work through. Thankfully, her boy is okay. We're going to hear the incredible story and the remarkable role God played in the midst of this. On the way next, do not miss this, Tragedy and Miracles with Carrie Hoffman, the author of the book Miracle at the Mall. Next on Towards Understanding.
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0: Towards Understanding with Clayton Bielan values being a positive radio program for everyone. As we present today's episode, please accept this little ears warning. Some of the themes discussed may not be suitable for children.
1: This is Towards Understanding. You're with Clayton Bielan, and as the name suggests, we try, as we tell different people's stories on this program, head towards a better understanding of some part of our world, our life, our culture, God's plan for us. And it's an interesting way to frame the conversation we're going to have today, because I think there's going to be various parts of trying to understand this story that maybe we will never understand, and other parts we will maybe get some incredible clarity around. I have the privilege right now of chatting to Kerry Hoffman from the US. She has written the book Miracle at the Mall. It's the true story of Landon Hoffman, her son, who survived being thrown from a 39-foot high balcony at the largest mall in America. Kerry joins me on the line now. Kerry, thanks so much for your time.
2: Yes, thank you so much for having me. It's a pleasure to be here.
1: Kerry, as you read this book, for those who have not had the chance to do that yet, I was trying to think of how would I describe it, and it feels like it's sort of part documentary. It's part the thoughts that are in your head. It's most assuredly, without doubt, from sort of page one to the final page, a story that you want to clearly say God had a remarkable hand in your life in so many different ways and in Landon's life, despite some terrible aspects of what occurred. And we're going to get into that story. My guess is, and often I ask this question to people at the end of our interviews, but I'd like to start this at the start of ours. The aim for when someone picks up this book and walks, they read the story and they walk away, what were you hoping that they would walk away with?
2: I mean, I want people to know just how much Jesus loves them and that he still does miracles. And when you call out his name, he is there and he does answer you no matter what.
1: I love that. Let's tell a bit of this story. Many people may have already heard parts of it, but could you, and I'm also wary that whenever we have a conversation, even after someone has written a book, that every time you tell a story of something of great hurt in a family, it does cost something. So I just want to acknowledge that and say thank you for being willing to do that. Could you tell us the story of what did occur at that mall? And then we want to talk about all the remarkable things that God did.
2: Yeah, it was, Landon was in preschool. He was 5 years old and he was going to be moving on to kindergarten. And so we have teacher conferences where you go and have a conference and just go, they tell you how well or not well your child is doing if they're able to move on to the next grade. And so I had just finished that conference with Landon, in his preschool, and we wanted to go celebrate to do something fun with another mom and a friend that I was with at that preschool, because both of the boys had done so well that they were ready for kindergarten, and it just seemed like a good way to celebrate the ending of preschool. So we live in a city that is really close to the Mall of America in Minnesota, and we thought that it was April here in Minnesota, but it was really cold and it was snowing, even though it was supposed to be spring. And so we couldn't do anything outside. So we thought we would go to the Mall of America and go to, they have a Crayola experience there where you can, do different things with crayons. And so we thought that would be the perfect way to end preschool. So we headed out there. And the mall didn't open until 10 o'clock and it was about 9:30 when we arrived. And so we were kind of waiting in our car to go into the mall. And while I was there and on my drive there, like pulling into that parking lot, I really did get a overwhelming feeling that something might be wrong today, that I should just pray for guardian angels to protect us, to plead the blood of Jesus around us. And I just wanted Jesus and angels to be covering us as we walked through the mall that day. And I don't know why that happened during that time, but because I cannot tell you another time in my life that I really had felt that, but I just felt I needed to pray for protection. And it wasn't enough for me to not go in the mall, because it wasn't like a warning to stop. It was just like, I felt like I was aware, just be aware of what's around you. And so I prayed before we went into the mall. And I also prayed under my breath, like walking in there. I wasn't doing it so that people could tell what I was doing, but it was just kind of in my head. I was just like aware to just pray for protection. And so I did that. We got over to the Crayola Experience, which is on the third floor at the Mall of America, and it's right next to the Rainforest Cafe. And at the Rainforest Cafe, they have an alligator inside of a moat. And so you step on rocks and look at this alligator, which usually is going up and down and has steam around it. But because the mall wasn't open, it wasn't on. And so the boys were kind of just standing there waiting for the mall or the Crayola Experience to open. And they were looking at that alligator, and a man had come up who was leaning over the rocks with them looking at the alligator and whispering in their ears. And I really didn't think anything of it because he had short sleeves on, and it looked like to me that he was a maintenance guy and that he worked there. And so I thought he was going to get the alligator going for the boys. And so I did ask him, do you not want us to be stepping here on this rock? Because I thought that he needed to be working on getting it going. And he reassured me that, no, we were fine. It was okay that we were there, and smiled at me. And so it really made me trust him. I stepped back, but then he leaned even closer, and he was whispering in their ears even more. And the boys were giggling, and I was just standing back chatting with that mom. But I thought it was odd, but I did not feel like danger, believe it or not. So I stepped back again, and as soon as I did, he grabbed Landon under the armpits and ran to the balcony and threw him over the edge, which was not far. It was about 10 feet, I would say. He picked him up off the rock and ran over the balcony and threw him in the blink of an eye, a couple seconds. And when he did that, because I had prayed for protection going in there, I recognized it as a spiritual attack, and I just yelled, "Somebody threw my baby, everybody pray." And I just wanted everybody to pray for God to save him, and I wanted Jesus to save him, and I wanted angels to catch him. And that's what I was yelling and asking people to pray, everybody around me. And I ran down those escalator stairs and got to him as fast as I could. And as soon as I got down there, there was a woman standing there, and I couldn't find him. And she pointed at him, and I ran and scooped him up. And she said, "No, you have to put him down. You can't pick somebody up who's that injured." And so I set him down. And as soon as I did, there were two other ladies right behind me who happened to work at Children's Minnesota Hospital, and they started giving him CPR immediately. And I don't remember what he looked like. God protected me from that. I still don't. I don't remember any blood or broken bones, but he was very injured. And I guess that he was not breathing. He did not have a heartbeat, and there was blood and broken bones, but I do not remember seeing any of that. I just was cheering Landon on to take a breath and to have a heartbeat and to live, and asking everybody around to pray. And they were. People were praying.
1: You literally were shouting this out, right? Like, everybody pray, stop looking, yeah. Just pray, you know, which is a remarkable sense of faith. And as you talked about, you know, this random guy's walked 10 feet but thrown him off a 39-foot balcony. It's crazy that he would even have the chance of surviving, but these remarkable people were there, and eventually a breath did come back in to him as they worked on it. And this was... You know, I mean, you call your book The Miracle at the Mall. It could have been called The Horror at the Mall. It could have been called all these things, but you are very focused on the fact that God was doing work, which is why I know you would have called it this. But talk to us then about, you know, even you sort of really credit, actually the first miracle of all of this was the fact that those two first people were there. They were supposed to be in another shop, but the shop was, you know, it wasn't open for some reason. Just that day, 10 minutes, they were going to be open. And so they were standing around, and they were nurses that could actually help. It was remarkable, wasn't it?
2: That's absolutely true. And I didn't know that, you know, until we got to the hospital, which the hospital that we were going to is where they worked. And they worked on the cardiac unit, and they save lives every day. They give CPR every day. So they knew do right when they got there. And I found out, you know, after I arrived there, that they worked on that floor, and that they happened to be at the mall on the second level, standing at the balcony waiting for a store to open that they did at that morning. And I mean, they both think that God placed them there for that exact moment in time, that they needed me, that I needed them.
1: This is just the start of a whole lot of incredible things that God starts doing in Landon's life, in your life. But we often talk about these miracle moments, these things that occur, but the way miracles happen is because of the tragedy and the difficulty. It's not like suddenly this moment happened, he got breath and he stood and walked. There was a long journey that you guys then had to go on. Could you, you know, and we can't talk the whole story, that's why you wrote the book, but, you know, as we tell a little bit more of this, so suddenly you find yourself, he's breathing. So this is the first miracle. This is what you've been crying out for. This is what you've been praying about in that moment. And then the next thing is he's being whisked off to the hospital. I know that you weren't even allowed in the ambulance because they needed to work on him at the time. You're following in a police car behind. Could you take us through that first few hours and then I suppose those first few days?
2: Yeah. So when the nurses were giving CPR and they said he had a heartbeat, I said, yes, he has a heartbeat. Everybody keep praying. And that was absolutely the first miracle. And then he took a breath and yes, he took a breath and everybody praying. So everybody was just praying because I was asking him what I was asking was happening. And when we got out to the ambulance, I tried to get in the ambulance with them and they said, no, you need to get out because we need room to work on him. And as soon as I stepped out, I told Landon I'd be right behind him. He opened his eyes for 1 second just to tell me he's alive and he's okay. And so I got in the cop car behind. And so at that point, I knew he had a heartbeat. He took a breath and I knew he opened his eyes. So I was just sitting in that cop car behind the ambulance, just praying. I tried to call my mom and I tried to call my husband and my husband did not answer the phone. And my mom did answer the phone and I told her to hurry up and get to the hospital because somebody threw Landon and she was not comprehending what I was saying. And so I hung up on her and just told her to go to the hospital because I needed to pray. I felt like I just needed to keep praying. And so I prayed the whole way to the hospital. And as soon as you get there, they pull you into a room where the ambulance just pulls into, the garage door closes and they go into a life-saving room. So it's not like a formal sterile operating room. It's just like this big kind of garage kind of. And all these doctors were standing there and they told me the day that I left the hospital that was a miracle, that all the doctors that I needed, which was like every part of Landon's body, happened to be there that morning. None of them needed to be called in. And so they were prepared, waiting for Landon. And so when we came, Landon pulls out of the comes out of the ambulance and all these doctors just start saving his life. He had his spleen was bleeding out and so it needed to be emergency removed. They were setting his bones. They were taking his blood pressure. They were just getting everything okay so that he could get an MRI done across the hall. And so I was allowed to be in that room because it was, you know, really fast, complete chaos and I couldn't see Landon. So I stood on a chair and I just prayed that the God be in this room and that he used these doctor's hands to save my baby's life. And I was just shouting for God to be in there and to use these doctors and to heal my son and that Satan was going to take nothing from us. And as I was doing that, one nurse stopped and she said, okay, if you don't need to be talking, please don't be talking, because everybody was shouting different things. And she said, I need to know what his blood pressure is. And I stood on that chair and I yelled out that it's perfect. And I have no idea where that came from, but it just like came out of me because I was claiming Landon's body perfect. I just refused to let anything be wrong. I just knew that was the enemy and I needed Landon to be okay. And I refused to let the enemy take any part of Landon. And so I claimed his body perfect then. They set, you know, they did everything they needed to do and they rushed him across to an MRI after he was stable and to see the extent of his brain injury. And when they did that, I fell to the floor in the hallway of the hospital and my mom and my brother and my dad came running down the hallway and we all kind of sat on the floor and were crying. And I yelled out, I forgive the man who did this to Landon, because I grew up in a church where I knew that if you held on to anger or bitterness or unforgiveness or any of those horrible emotions inside your body, that God could not use you or work through you. And I needed Landon to be okay. And all that mattered to me was that Landon lives and not dies. And so I forgave that man, which meant I don't care what, you know, I did not care what his name was or why this happened or how it happened. I wasn't angry at him. I just wanted God to take him. God was the ultimate punisher, the ultimate judger. And that was not my job. So I gave him to God. And I asked God to use me to heal Landon. I wanted to be able to pray freely without holding on to any of that. I wanted to release that man from my mind at that moment.
1: And I mean, as you're telling the story as well, and I'm sure people are sitting thinking about it, we still don't know why or the motive or the reasons behind what that man did.
2: No, we do know. I guess he told the police later that he was very angry because he wanted to pick up women at the mall. And then the night before, he was not able to do that. And so he was determined to kill a woman. And so that he went to the mall to kill the night before and it didn't work. So he came back in the morning and I'm sure he wanted to kill me. I don't know, but he got Lannon instead and that's what he did. That's the reason he did it.
1: It doesn't make sense, but as you said,
2: it doesn't matter to me.
1: It doesn't matter. Exactly. It was this, I mean, I'm sure everybody's listening to this story and saying, I can't believe that in that moment you're forgiving, but it shows the focus that you had as well. Before we take a break, I just want to grab one part of this. And as we said, we're really just touching off on this. This is why you've written the book. This is why you want people to explore what it means for Jesus in their life as well. But that word perfect, which you talked about, that you know, you were praying and saying, well, actually, I'm trusting that God has that idea of that he is perfect there. And that was actually something that in the next few weeks and period of time, the doctors and the nurses really took on board from you, didn't they? That they would talk about the fact that, okay, he goes through this MRI, that there's emergency surgery, there's the stability that gets happened. But even as they referred to you about it, they would say, well, this and this and this and this. But other than that, he's perfect. that is a remarkable thing that you did, changing their perspective too.
2: Yes, absolutely. They were all on board. They all saw my passion and I was there not to be mad or angry. I was there to pray and help my son to survive. And I just wanted it to be a calm, peaceful, happy environment that we are witnessing a miracle in front of our eyes. And so when the doctors would tell me something, I would listen and then I would wait till they were done and said, but other than that, it's perfect. And it just, after one surgery, after the other, when they would come in, I would say that and every doctor would smile and go along with me. And from then, from that first day, from all the surgeries he had afterwards, they would say that to me. They would say that, you know, I remember the face bones, they were all smashed, his nose and his cheeks and his forehead, and they set plates and they had to re-sculpt his nose, but they could do it and they could do it with resolvable plates. And so as soon as he healed, it would be perfect. And so that's just what we went. Like, as long as we can fix it, as long as we can, you know, move on, it'll be perfect. And so that's just what we did. And that's what every doctor said after they gave me a report.
1: We're going to just pause this story for a moment. We're going to be back in a couple of minutes' time. And we want to sort of go back and pick it up from this moment of when, you know, he's in at the MRI and then sort of follow some of the journey through, as Kerry said, a whole lot of these surgeries and the faith and the trust that she and her family had to place in Jesus, that Landon had to have such courage and strength in his body as well. We're going to talk more about that and then the remarkable perspective that the family have now and the incredible health that Landon also has now. We're going to talk about that next here on Towards Understanding.
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0: Towards Understanding with Clayton Bielan values being a positive radio program for everyone. As we present today's episode, please accept this little ears warning. Some of the themes discussed may not be suitable for children.
1: This is Towards Understanding. You're with Clayton Bielan, and the remarkable guest joining me today is Kerry Hoffman. She's the author of the book Miracle at the Mall. It's the story of her and her son and her family and the friends around her, and ultimately a story of trust in Jesus. The byline underneath the heading of Miracle at the Mall, the true story of Landon Hoffman, who survived being thrown from a 39-foot high balcony at the largest mall in America. We've heard about the incident of that, what occurred in that space. We sort of already have touched a little bit on the faith that you provided in the many surgeries after it. But can we maybe just go back to that moment when you got to the hospital and you know, he's being rushed off, they've stabilized Landon, and then checking out all the MRIs. When was the moment that you actually went, okay, there is a real sense that we're going to now start the long process of recovery? Was that something that occurred sort of almost instantaneously for you as he was even rushed off to this first surgery, or was that something that occurred after a couple of days or a few surgeries for you in your mind, Kerry?
2: No, it was the first day. So after they saved his life in that room and then did the MRI, then they whisked him upstairs to actually do real surgery on every part of his body. And so I think that was about 9 surgeries for different things that were broken or needed attention. And so when they did that, then each doctor, then they brought us up to a waiting room in this hospital. And that's when a lot of families started showing up. And so we were all kind of just sitting in a waiting room that entire day, waiting for a doctor to come in and say what they did. So a doctor would come in and say, okay, I'm the doctor who works on all the bones. And so his femur was broken. His elbows and arms were shattered. And so he would tell us what he did to stabilize those and how long it would take to heal. And then he would say it was perfect. And then we move on to the next doctor. Then the next doctor would come in and say, hey, I'm the doctor who, you know, works on the brain. And right now, so we found out right away that the first MRI that he had looked okay. Now that he couldn't promise us anything because he said, right now it looks okay. But as time goes on, it can swell and things can change. So we had to do another one at midnight. And so, or like 12 hours later, it was about midnight when we had the second one. So I knew that the first one was okay. So we were just going to stick with that. That was perfect. We went on to the next thing. And, you know, all these doctors came in and told us what his injury was. But every doctor who came in and named an injury also repaired it. And we just knew it would take time to heal. And so I was content when Landon, so finally at about, you know, we got there about 10 in the morning, and at probably 9 or 10 at night, he was done and he was going to be sent to a room where I would be able to go in and sleep with him. And that was the most peaceful I have ever felt in my life, because that was a day that he could have died and he was okay. All the reports that I had were good. He was stable. The machines were beeping. He was all wrapped up, so peaceful. And I, my mom made me a little couch on the bed. I wasn't able to sleep in his bed that night because there was way too many machines and broken parts on him. But I slept on the couch, and I went to sleep that night thinking of these beeping machines and listening to him breathe. And it was just, God was in that room. It was so peaceful. And I was so thankful he was there and alive, and I knew we could get through this.
1: It reminds me, for those who perhaps are less familiar with the Christian faith, there's a passage in the Bible in Philippians chapter 4, which talks about, and in a sense, it's not quite a formula. I don't think there are formulas in faith, but it's sort of the closest you might get, which talks about if we pray, if we constantly pray, if we do that with thanksgiving, this idea of trusting in God, yeah. If we do that with saying, well, I'm not going to be anxious about this, I'm going to trust in him, then God will give us a peace that passes understanding. And I think most people, as they hear the story, right, you know, this moment where your son has just gone through all of this, that actually when he's finally in your room and he's sitting there, and actually would almost be the opposite of peace, because, well, I've got to stay alert and awake in case something goes wrong, and I'm there and I alert the doctors or the nurses or whatever. But it seems like all the things you've already described, you went through that, this constant praying, this calling for it, this this act of trust in him, this idea of being positive and these ideas of rejoicing and not being anxious. It seems like you really lived out that part of the Bible that it was happening for you in that room.
2: I really did. And I think that God did that for me. He gave me this perfect peace. I was not anxious. I was not worried. I was so thankful going to sleep that he was alive and that this evil did not take over our family and that Landon is here and we will get through this. And I felt him. I just felt him with me. There was not a worry in my mind. I just knew he did not save him to have something happen. So we are going to just keep standing here. And that's what we did. We did have to go downstairs after we at midnight for that second MRI. And that second MRI was just as perfect as the first one. And so that reassured me and we went to sleep that night so peacefully. And I woke up so early in the morning and just looked out the window with my Bible and just thank God that my baby is here and he is alive. Yeah. It was amazing. It's a feeling I will never forget.
1: Throughout this whole process, you started writing as well. You're sort of journaling bits and pieces here and there. You're writing stuff. You've in the book captured these beautiful moments of your own writings, other people's prayers that were happening. Obviously, so many people were praying for him through this as well. We're not going to be able to touch off on every one of these moments, each of the things in there. So I'm sort of just acknowledging we're going to be skipping a little bit here as part of this story. But could you talk to us also even around the moments when you thought things were of the negative and you have such a clear trust in God, but you're very open and honest in your account as well, that there is times when you started getting pretty annoyed. Things like, hey, you know, Landon should be progressing more, this period of time and he's having to stay in bed and why aren't we sorting out how to fix this? But then you realize that was another miracle as well. Could you talk a bit about that story and perhaps others around that idea?
2: Yes, absolutely. So we were in the hospital for 4 months. Right away, everything looked good. He was healing so quickly. Yeah, like a week down the road, they were thinking about moving us out to the rehab hospital where you just go to heal your bones. And I thought, wow, this is incredible. And then all of a sudden, he started to have this fluid in his lungs and he couldn't breathe good. So they had to put this this tube in his side to drain this fluid and they had to take it for testing. So we were going to be there for another week to figure out what that was. And so we had to stay in the hospital until they could get this leak to stop. And we couldn't, you know, we didn't know what the leak was for a week. Once the test results came back, they said, well, it's good news and bad news. The good news is it's chyle because chyle is like your lymph node, your lymph fluid that goes all the way through your body that was leaking and it's not life-threatening. And so we thought, okay, you know, we'll deal with that however long that takes. They've had a couple weeks. But the bad news is we have to go on a fat-free diet to get it to stop. That's the way that you do it. Well, he couldn't eat anyways because his jaw was broken. And so it wasn't that big of a deal. We thought, well, we can make it. We'll get through. We'll just go on a fat-free diet for a few weeks and the leak will stop. And a few weeks go by and it's not stopping. And so they just keep having these meetings outside our room every morning trying to figure out what can we do to get this leak to stop. And not only was it not stopping, it was more and more. So much fluid was coming up. They couldn't figure out what to do. And so they went to IV nutrition. So now he's awake. I should say really quick that he was in a medically induced coma for 11 days. And so for those 11 days, he was not aware of anything going on. After those 11 days, he was awake. And so he was slowly coming back to himself and, you know, knowing what was happening to his body. And so it was painful. He had IV nutrition. He could not eat anything. He had these tubes coming out of his body, which was draining this yellow fluid. And the fluid would just not stop. And these drains were very painful. And so I was getting frustrated because there was no answer. They could not figure out how to get this leak to stop. And every day would be the same thing. We'd wake up, they don't know, let's try this. We tried a really hard surgery where they went in and just like roughed up his body. And they thought that if they roughed it up by his ribs, then maybe the body would respond to that roughing up and go to there and seal the leak. And not only did that not work, it made things way worse. He was intubated again. He was intubated 4 times in the hospital with different surgeries trying to get this leak to stop. And so I was getting frustrated and I was just asking God, why are we still, why can't we figure this out? There has to be an answer. And so I would just sit every day and, you know, the whole day I'd be entertaining Landon because he was awake and we would have fun. The hospital was fun. I was not letting him sit in there and feel sorry for himself or be sad. We would take the wheelchair down to the toy store. We would watch movies. We would have visitors. So he was, all day long I was entertaining him. And then as soon as he would go to sleep, I would just sit with my Bible and just ask God for answers. We need answers. And it was just not coming. And what had happened was, we're getting to the end now of these 4 months. He's getting sicker and sicker. And there was a doctor. I had the same, you know, doctors go on rotations. They're there for like 6 weeks and then they leave and then the new doctor comes. And so I was having these same doctors. And towards the end, a new doctor came in. He was looking at Landon very like concerned. He'd come into my room and look very concerned. And I did not like that because I was getting to my wit's end. I could not take it anymore. We can't figure out this leak. Now I have this new doctor. This new doctor looks like something is very wrong. And I did not like doctors to, you know, show me or say something was really wrong. I just did not want to accept it. But I was getting broken. I was really broken until I got to that end of the 4th month there. And this doctor came in and he said, we're going to have.

0: took Landon downstairs to do an MRI or a CAT scan to see if his intestine was twisted. And when they did that, they found out that his vena cava had ripped off his heart when he was thrown, and it was hanging on by a thread. And so as he was sitting in the hospital, it was reattaching to his heart. And as it was doing that, it was getting tighter and tighter and tighter to the size of a pinhole. So 4 months later, this is what the leak was coming from. When your body is under so much stress, that chyle leak is what your body does respond to tell you something's wrong, something's wrong. So there was, his body was making all these new veins to get him blood to his heart because that vein was closing. It's the main vein going to your heart. You have to get blood flow. And so the body is so amazing that way. He was making all these new veins and the doctor could see these pronounced veins all over his chest. And because it was the size of a pinhole, they needed to hurry up and put a stent in there before it all the way closed and he would have died. And so it was the size of a pinhole when that doctor figured that out. We put a stent in that night, an adult size 10 millimeter stent, and the blood came rushing back. And that was it. That was the answer. The leak stopped and we were able to leave the hospital a week after that to go to rehab for his bones. And it was amazing.
1: It's incredible, isn't it? That I know as you, like, this is one where you consider this another miracle, right? That if you'd sort of just gone on your time scale, everyone else's time scale, then it would have had him out of hospital. But this is exactly where he needed to be. So this was discovered. These moments occurred. And sometimes the hard yards of a difficult situation is actually the thing that God's trying to do to alert us to the thing that needs to happen.
0: Yes, absolutely. If he would have been discharged a week into the hospital, this would have been a problem and we wouldn't have been in the hospital. So we needed to stay there. And the other miracle was that when he fell, he only broke one leg, one femur. So we had a femur broken. And so we were stuck in bed because of that. We could not get out of bed. Plus of all the tubes that he had to stop this leak. So we were not allowed to get out of bed the whole 4 months. And the last, starting in the middle, after the 8 weeks mark of his femur broken, we were allowed to just stand up next to his bed, bear a little weight. And while he did that, he broke it a second time. And I was just devastated. They pulled up the x-rays and they're like, oh, his femur broke a second time. We're going to have to put another cast on and it's going to be another 8 weeks in bed. And that was another time that I was just broken, asking God, why? Why can't we get out of bed? Like, we can't get out of bed. I'm going to cry about it again because it was just so sad. We can't get out of bed. But if his femur didn't break a second time, he would have been up walking around and the vena cava wouldn't have been able to reattach. And he would have died. And so we had to break the leg a second time also. Yeah. And you just don't know sometimes why things are happening, but you just have to trust that they're happening for a reason, something you don't know that you need to know. We did not have all the information, and we just needed to trust that this was the right thing. And that's what it was.
1: It's a remarkable, we call it a testimony, right, of what you've shared, this idea of, we talk of this show that it's called Towards Understanding. I think everybody who's listening, I'm certainly, as I hear your story and I hear even now from, like 6 or 7 years on that you're still feeling that emotion, that there is sometimes those things that happen. If we have that faith in Jesus, that's the moment we have to dig in it deeper, because we may not understand, but there is better purpose as we do trust, even in some of those really, really difficult times.
0: Yes. I mean, I knew that he was not doing this to punish us. So I knew there was a reason. I just didn't know. I didn't know yet. And I knew someday I would know too. I also had clarity that I just have to keep going. And I also, another lesson I learned in the hospital from these two major things were, when you cannot hang on any longer, because I could always hang on until those last two things right before those two big incidents, I let go. As soon as you can't hang on any longer and you let go, you have to just hang on a little bit tighter and the answer is coming. But it takes you to that break. You have to be broken so that you can see clearly what God is trying to do. And I was broken at least 2 or 3 times. There's another one with a stomach surgery that happened that was awful. But I was broken those 3 times, and then I could clearly see why

0: had to go through those things in order to keep landing.
1: We're sort of getting towards the end of our opportunity of our conversation. So there's a whole lot in this, and as you mentioned, you know, 4 month period, multi period of time where you're staying in the hospital. I think it might have been day 80 or something. It was the first time you even went home. So you know, there's a cost on you as well, obviously on Landon, but this is where you needed to be. I want to just flick to Landon for a second, and if you could talk a little bit about his posture. I'm wondering, as he came to and then he started doing that, you know, there's a remarkable sense of your positivity and faith and hope. What was his demeanor like as he was approaching this? My sense is, with a mum like you, he's pretty positive as he even faces the tough stuff. But could you just talk to us a little bit about that? And then I want to spend the last bit of our time talking about how he is now and all the awesome things that are happening now. But could you just talk to about that during this process as he was understanding and living in that hospital for so long and then in the rehab? What was his spiritual and physical and mental posture like?
0: Yes, when he first woke up from the medically induced coma, it was hard because he had a tube down his throat for so long. And so his throat hurt and he couldn't talk. And so he didn't talk for quite a while. And the doctors told me just to use a thumbs up or a thumbs down for how he's feeling. But he was not aware enough for those first few weeks after being awake to know why he was there. So he did not know why he was there. And we would just play games. He would just wake up and we would just play games every day and visit, you know, his brother and sister and his dad would come, like mom and dad, his grandparents came every day. And we would just play games with him and tell him he's healing. We're just healing your body. And he was happy to be there. As soon as he was doing better, and he did ask me why he was there. And that is when I told him that he was at the Mall of America and he fell over the balcony. And so I told him he broke all his bones and we have to stay in here until every bone is perfect and back together. And then we can go home. So at 5 years old, he did not need to know evil existed. He did not need to know that something horrible like that happened to him. So he just thought he fell and every bone broke and we will go home as soon as every bone is better. And so that's what he thought. And that is what we were working on every single day. And we did it with joy. It was love, laughter, and joy. Today you ask him and he wants to go back. He loved the hospital, all the doctors and all the nurses and all the visitors and all he loved it.
1: Yeah.
0: He doesn't know the hard part. The surgeries he was asleep for.
1: Yeah, yeah, exactly. well, I mean, that's just a credit to him and to you as a family too. We're gonna miss a whole lot of this story and that's okay. Like we said, that's why you've written a book for people to read that story more and to understand. But could you talk to us a bit about today? How old is Landon now? How is he going now? How is the family operating in light of such a deep hurt and tragedy occurring in life and then getting through that? Could you share a bit about him and your family now?
0: Yes. I mean, Landon is just so full of joy, so full of life, so happy to be alive. This happened on April 12th, 2019. And so we just came up on, just a couple of days ago, was the 7-year anniversary of this. And so we celebrate every year. He calls it his miracle day. And this was the most joyous miracle day he ever had. He was so excited for his miracle day. This is the day that God showed the world a miracle and used Landon to show the world. And so I tell Landon all the time that you are the boy that God used to show the world the miracle and who he is. And so we celebrate that. We celebrate life. We don't take life for granted. This is joy. This is a joyous occasion. We can witness on who Jesus is, who our Heavenly Father is, and how much he loves us and how he can heal us. Landon is, there is nothing wrong. He is in traveling baseball. He plays hockey. He fishes. He just has so much fun. There is nothing wrong with him. You know, people don't believe when he says, I'm the boy who was thrown at the Mall of America. He does not. Nobody believes him. He has to show pictures because you would not know. He has zero injuries.
1: And how about you and, you know, your husband, your family? How, you know, there is such remarkable faith and trust and hope. Are there still, I would imagine that there's moments, even amidst all of the incredible trust in God and the miracles he's done, that there's perhaps times in the middle of the night you wake up and you're back in those situations. And how are you guys coping?
0: Yeah, I do. I mean, thinking of that, like when I just talked to you, thinking of all the things that he had to go through in the hospital, that makes me cry, because it was just so much pain. His body is covered in scars. So by looking at his body, you could see all the pain he went through, but he doesn't remember any of that pain. And we just move on, and we just want to tell as many people as we can. I will never tell somebody that I don't want to speak to them about this, because this is something that we can use to share who Jesus is with others. And I want everybody to know who he is and how much he loves us.
1: As we just finish our conversation, and you know, as we said, you've written this book, Miracle at the Mall, and we've only been able to just touch off on some of the things. There's so much more in various depths and various areas that we haven't been able to do. And just as somebody's listening to your story, and I suppose I'm especially thinking of somebody who perhaps, in people in two categories, someone who might be saying, well, I have a strong faith in Jesus, and, you know, I haven't faced something that you faced, Kerry, but I want to make sure I have a great trust in him in the future. What's a good way for me to think about things? And likewise, somebody who perhaps is listening and saying, well, I know this is sort of a Christian-based radio station I'm listening to, the podcast I'm listening to, but I want to make sure that maybe to start these first steps of, Kerry seems pretty convinced about this Jesus and what he's doing. Maybe there's something more in my life. What would you say to those two groups of people, your encouragement from your perspective now?
0: Yeah, I feel like life is so short. You are here on earth for a blink of an eye. I mean, maybe 100 years if you're lucky. But heaven is eternity. And so if I die tomorrow, I'm not scared about dying. I'm happy to go be home with Jesus forever. And if I'm wrong about that, then I will be in the ground. But if you're wrong about that and you think that there's no heaven, then that's really sad that you will miss out on it because you didn't know. And so I just feel like it's a no-brainer. This is how Landon explains it to people, is if heaven is for real, you don't want to miss it. And you don't need to be scared to die, because that is where you will be for eternity. And it's beautiful and it's amazing and it's full of love. Why would you want to miss out on that?
1: I love that. Kerry, thank you so much for taking the time to chat to us. As we said at the start of our conversation, you know, the program's called Towards Understanding. And I think we've headed in towards a space of what it means to understand more, to move past some of the tragedies, to move past that and to hold on to what God has got for us, even in the midst of the tough stuff. So thank you for that encouragement. Thank you for writing the book. Thank you for the spirit that you carry it in as well. We so appreciate your time.
0: Yes, thank you for having me. It's a pleasure to be here.
1: My guest, Kerry Hoffman, she is the author of the book Miracle at the Mall, here on Towards Understanding.
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0: you.
1: Towards Understanding with Clayton Bjelland, and as the name suggests, we are hoping that as we listen to people's stories, we head towards a better understanding in our world. We're a little bit more unique in the program that we actually deliberately take this time to give you an opportunity to just think through the stories that we've had. What is it you're going to take from them? We started off earlier in the program with Timothy Wainwright. He was talking to us about the incredible work he does around the world helping communities be safe from fire. Something I took from his perspective is that so often the things in our childhood that craft us, for him it was being around dad at the, you know, the local fire station and things like that, can actually set us on in a remarkable course. But there always comes this moment, right? It could have just been a local sort of, you know, fire operator, helper in his local community, but eventually said, hey, look, this is something that I'm really good at. I'm going to make a choice to help communities. And not just be in the places where he might get the most money, but now go to places which have no perspective of fire safety. And I want to change their world. I want to change that space. I love how something that crafts in us, sort of is a part of us as a child, can, you know, for want of a really terrible pun, spark the flame that leads us into the next stage of our life. But we do need to make that choice, and especially if we want to help those who need the most help. That's what I love around that. The choice that Tim made was to really choose that perspective to help those with his skills rather than just to sort of help himself. And then we heard from Carrie Hoffman. Wasn't that a remarkable conversation? The thing I took from Carrie is her just unwavering trust in Jesus. This idea that actually she was going to call people in the middle of a shopping center to pray for her boy in that harrowing situation. That she was going to trust, she was going to influence the doctors and the nurses, that they were going to see her son the way that Jesus sees her son. Perfect, apart from these other things, but perfect otherwise. And then this credit as well that she said as she told that incredible story, whatever you might be on your faith journey, she wants you to know that God loves you, that Jesus has a purpose in your life. Maybe that's something you take. And if it is, would you ring your local radio station, the one that you're listening to right now? This program goes around Australia and New Zealand, but the majority of those stations it's on has a phone line, a care line, or whatever it might be, so you can connect in and ask a question about faith or about life or about purpose. Maybe if you can't do that, at least talk to somebody who you know who has that trust in a God who is bigger even than some of the tragedies and can do some of those miracles. And find out more. That's some of the things that I took. That's some of the things I'm heading towards a better understanding in my world, the trust, the opportunities to share and to care for others. Maybe it was the same for you. Maybe it was something different. Whatever it is, I hope you're heading towards a better understanding.
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8: Rain across Lonnie for the rest of Sunday, dropping to 10 overnight. Showers increasing for tomorrow, Monday with a high of 19, and shower or two for Tuesday with 20.
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0: Ladies, what things should you never say to your husband? I'm Mark Merrill with today's Family Minute. Over the years, Susan has learned that there are some things that she should not say to me. Maybe you've said a few things that didn't please your husband either. So, what are some of those things that you should not say to your husband? Here are a few. I don't respect you. It's a devastating blow when a wife tells her husband that she doesn't respect him. Another is, why are you doing that? A man does not want his woman to always question his judgment. Can't you do anything right? Those words pierce the heart of any man. A husband wants his wife to believe in him and his abilities. For more things that a wife should not say to her husband, visit my blog at markmerrill.com. Remember, your family first.
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1: In the latest American Bible Society State of the Bible report, we learn that Bible engagement continues to decline. In the decade before the pandemic, roughly 50% of adults used the Bible at least 3 or 4 times a year. But since then, Bible use has slid to 38%. There is hope, however. American Bible Society discovered that those they call the movable middle are growing. These men and women are open to learning about the Bible. In Acts 8, Philip observed an Ethiopian open to study in Scripture. In verse 35,

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8: Rain across Lonnie for the rest of Sunday, dropping to 10 overnight. Showers increasing for tomorrow, Monday with a high of 19, and shower or two for Tuesday with 20.
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8: Rain across Lonnie for the rest of Sunday, dropping to 10 overnight. Showers increasing for tomorrow, Monday with a high of 19, and shower or two for Tuesday with 20.
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1: Part of the Queen's Domain in Hobart is the Soldiers Memorial Avenue that consists of 520 trees that were planted in 1918 and 1919 to commemorate soldiers mainly from Hobart. There's actually 533 total trees, as more were planted in the area after World War I. Now, it's worth the relaxing walk remembering the fallen soldiers. The walk is cool and shady, and you can walk or ride your bike and start heading towards the Botanical Gardens if you are up for a half-day walk or a two-hour bike trip. The trip takes you to the gates of the old Beaumaris Zoo, where the last captive Tasmanian tiger passed away in 1936.
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1: 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But you might be surprised to learn that Memorial Day initially began after the Civil War. From 1865 to 1868, multiple cities hosted ceremonies recognizing the soldiers who fought and lost their lives in the Civil War. From the Civil War to more recent conflicts in the Middle East, there are men and women of valor who were called by God to protect our freedoms. Speaking about the Lord, David wrote in Psalm 18:34, "He trains my hands for battle so that my arms can bend a bow of bronze." Take a moment today to honor those who died living out their vocational calling in our armed services.
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9: Rain across Lonnie for the rest of Sunday, dropping to 10 overnight. Showers increasing for tomorrow, Monday with a high of 19, and shower or two for Tuesday with 20.
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0: Visiting my mum recently, we began chatting about her teenage years, how at 13 years old she had taken a job as a seamstress, how she found herself crying in the school office as grandma told the principal he was losing one of his most promising students, and how a week later she surrendered her pay packet to her parents. It's a story that's not uncommon for immigrant girls of the 60s, but since then I've thought a lot about that surrendered pay packet and those tears. My mum is smart and naturally gifted. As a child, she wanted to be a teacher, but never had the chance to live out her dream. Instead, that opportunity was passed on to my siblings and I. This year signifies my 9th year of study and the freedom to make career choices she never could. Today, my mum's legacy continues beyond her life. While I have no children of my own, my ministry impacts thousands of spiritual offspring. So in honour of my mum, who gave the best years of her life inputting into mine, I want to say thank you. Perhaps there's some joy to be found in those 13-year-old tears. 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

0: Hello, I'm Joyce Meyer, and I want to personally invite you to join me on this station every Monday through Friday for enjoying everyday life. 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And on my program, I'm going to share with you practical truths from God's Word that are going to help you live the life that God intends for you to have. 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
1: Rain across Lonnie for the rest of Sunday, dropping to 10 overnight. Showers increasing for tomorrow, Monday with a high of 19, and shower or two for Tuesday with 20.
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0: 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Hi, I'm Chuck Swindoll. It's that age-old thing of glass houses and stones, isn't it? Some of us just can't wait to rush to judgment about the actions of others. But it's a cold day in a short month when we take the time to be that honest about ourselves. Why not be slow to criticize instead? It helps if you take a look at yourself before you come down hard on anyone else. And be quick to forgive. Quick to be a fan rather than a critic. Quick to believe the best about those you're around. And believe me, you'll have no lack of friends.
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10: Rain across Lonnie for the rest of Sunday, dropping to 10 overnight. Showers increasing for tomorrow, Monday with a high of 19, and shower or two for Tuesday with 20.
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0: Here on Sunburnt Souls, we explore life, faith, and our mental well-being. 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
1: 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How crazy that waiting for 10 seconds of silence is actually quite an achievement these days. The reason it felt like such a long time is that our minds are conditioned to continual noise. It probably won't surprise you that this isn't God's plan for your life. He says to be still and know that He is God. When's the last time you were still? When's the last time your mind was quiet? If you want to flourish in your spiritual and mental health, both now and into the future, you need to learn how to embrace the silence.
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0: The Generous Minute with the Generosity Guy, Kyron Johnson.
1: Kerry Newhoff said, "There will be a day when nobody listens, when nobody reads, when nobody calls, when nobody responds, and who will I be then?" You see, watching numbers can be intoxicating. Seeing that more people are reading or listening or liking the things that we do it's a nice dopamine hit. At one level, it gives a sense of value in the world. For me, most days at least one person reads something that I've written. There have been the occasional day when no one does. There is nothing unusual about that day from my perspective. I'm still writing and producing and creating, but for whatever reason, nobody reads or watches or calls or comments. It's quiet. It can be lonely. I now think it's great when that happens, because who I am on that day when no one is watching or consuming is who I truly am. That's the real me. So who am I when nobody reads? I hope that I am someone who is generous to themselves. If no one responded, would you still post something online? Would you still create? Would you still write? Who would you be on that day?
0: For more information, check out thegenerosityguy.com.
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0: 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But now, listening to Way FM is easier than ever. 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
9: Rain across Lonnie for the rest of Sunday, dropping to 10 overnight. Showers increasing for tomorrow, Monday with a high of 19, and shower or two for Tuesday with 20.
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0: Here on Sunburnt Souls, we explore life, faith, and our mental well-being. 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
1: It's safe to say that Charles Spurgeon was one of the bigwigs in the Christian faith. Known as the Prince of Preachers, he was famous for filling his church week after week, declaring the goodness of God and seeing people set free. He did not muck around. He'd call people out. He'd preach about sin. He went hard, but he also wrestled with his own darkness. Although they didn't call it depression at the time, he writes about his melancholia, his darkness, his brokenness. Spurgeon wasn't powerful because of Spurgeon. Spurgeon was powerful because of God through Spurgeon. It really doesn't matter what physical and mental limitations we think we might have. If God wants to rest on you and speak through you, well, that's His decision. So get on board and enjoy the ride.
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7: Rain across Lonnie for the rest of Sunday, dropping to 10 overnight. Showers increasing for tomorrow, Monday with a high of 19, and shower or two for Tuesday with 20.
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10: Rain across Lonnie for the rest of Sunday, dropping to 10 overnight. Showers increasing for tomorrow, Monday with a high of 19, and shower or two for Tuesday with 20.
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0: Dads, have you thought about your legacy lately? 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

0: The bags were stuffed full, ready for an obscene 5 a.m. start next day. I nervously checked and rechecked my list. 6 days of hiking with a 15-kilogram pack in the snowy mountains. It had been years since I'd braved the camping scene. Would I be able to cope without my iPhone and coffee maker? What if my back gave way? You know it well, that nauseous feeling in your stomach, that overwhelming pull to run away. Following God means we often find ourselves here. The Holy Spirit seems to delight in leading us to try new things, pushing us beyond the boundaries of safety and into a position of trust. In the fear zone, we meet ourselves and God in a new way. I think of my mum who learnt to swim at 63, a friend who ventured to India for the first time, a student who overcame her shyness, greeting people in the church foyer every week, confronting their fears and doing it anyway. I am not sure those feelings ever go away. Growing in God means we find ourselves in a never-ending cycle of facing fear and then finding faith. This is Tanya Harris of GodConversations.com.
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6: 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Today's message of hope takes us to the Psalms to find security, safety, and a place to run.
5: There are many words in the Bible that God is described as. For example, He's a high tower, a shield, a buckler, a rock, and many other words to describe Him. One of those words is the word used here in Psalm 46, this first verse. God is our refuge and strength, a very present help in trouble. And a refuge is a place to run. And I wonder how many of you have ever thought about running. Maybe some mother, you are there this morning and you've thought all week long you'd like to run away from dirty diapers, dirty dishes, dirty clothes, and a dirty house. Or maybe you're in business for yourself and you'd like to run away from the books, the finances, the bills, the employees, and everything else. Or maybe you're a student this morning and you'd like to run away from the school, your lessons, your studies, the program, and all the rest that you have to face. More than likely, all of us at some time in our life have felt like running. You say, well, running where? And haven't you been to the place it didn't make any difference where you ran, just so you got away from your present circumstances? So I want us to notice in this 46th Psalm here what I think is the word of real encouragement to people who feel like they would just like to run. And you see today people are running all over this nation, running from their home life, running from their business, running from their spiritual problems, running from this, running from that, running from the other. And you see, we never stop to ask the question, if I run, when do I stop running? How long do you run? How long do you run to get away from the problem that is within your own physical, emotional, spiritual being? Where does a man run to hide from cancer? Where does a man run to hide from depression? Where does the woman hide? Where does she hide from her emotional instability? You see, going hither and going yonder is not the solution. And in this 46th Psalm, God has given us a beautiful description of a place to run. Now look at it, if you will. He begins by saying, God is our refuge and strength, a very present help in time of trouble. Now, what I want to do is I want to give you about 10 words that describe the best place in the world to run when you get in trouble. Regardless of the trouble, regardless of the nature of it, regardless of how long, how intense, there are 10 characteristics here, I believe, I want you to get a hold of. So that the next time you just want to chuck it all and you say, I just can't stand any more of this, I just can't take any more, and you begin to get resentful and bitter and you want to escape and you want to fight and you want to lash out and you want to say something that you know in your heart is not in keeping with the Lord for your life, I want you to remember Psalm 46 and listen to what he says. God, Jehovah, that is Elohim, infinite in power, absolute in faithfulness. Yahweh, the eternal, everlasting God, Adonai, our King, Lord, and ruler. God is our refuge. Where does a man go when he faces trouble? There is no place in the world that you and I can escape trouble today. There is no geographical location to which you and I can run and escape this, that, or the other. So he's given to us a place of refuge. He says, God is their refuge. Where is God? You say, well, God's in heaven. Well, the Father's there. The Son is seated by his right hand, but he's given to us one likened unto himself, the Holy Spirit to live within our heart. Where does a man have to run to hide? Where can a man run to escape? Well, listen to what he says. Let's go down these verses. And I want you to get these words down, if you will. And the next time you get tempted to run, to hide, whatever your choice or method of running may be, I want to show you something here. First of all, God is our refuge and strength, a very present help in time of trouble. The very word refuge, a place to hide, a place of safety. God is always a place of safety for you and me. He will protect us emotionally. He will protect us spiritually. He will protect us from oppression. He will protect us in time of temptation. He is our refuge, a place of safety. Secondly, God is our refuge and strength. When you and I become weary, whether it be emotionally weary, whether it be physically weary, he is our strength. Does he not say, but they that wait upon the Lord shall renew their strength. They shall mount up with wings as eagles. They shall run and not be weary. They shall walk and not faint. How are we strengthened with continuous rejuvenation of our strength? Is it not in God? And you see, physical rest is one thing, but there's something about emotional rest, something about spiritual rest that is far more powerful than merely physical rest. God is our refuge, so he's our safety. Secondly, he's our strength. And then thirdly, he's our serenity. Look, if you will, in verse 2 and 3. Therefore, will not we fear. And you see, this whole chapter of the Psalms is a tumultuous, moving, shaking chapter. Watch this. Therefore, will not we fear, though the earth be removed, though the mountains be carried to the midst of the sea, waters thereof roar and be troubled, though the mountains shake with the swelling thereof. Verse 6, the heathen rage, the kingdoms move. Verse 8, desolations and wars. So here is a whole concept of the earth and the sea shaking and moving. And what is he saying in verse 2? He says, when you and I run to God, when we look to him, when we put our trust in him, he's our safety. He's our strength. He's our serenity. Watch verse 2 and 3 now. Therefore, will not we fear. There is no fear when God is our refuge. Why? He says, even though the earth is removed, and though the mountains be carried to the midst of the sea, though the waters thereof roar and be troubled, the mountains shake with the swelling thereof. He says, you and I will not fear. Why? Because when a man learns to run to God, there is a serenity, there is a peace, there's an inner quietness that he can be in the midst of a terrible storm. But deep down inside of him, there is a perfect peace. The opposite of that is that a man can be in the midst of peaceful circumstances, and on the other hand, his innermost being can be a terrible civil war, shaking, moving, shattering, roaring on the inside. But you see, he says, when you and I learn to run to God, there is safety, there is strength, there is serenity. Listen. Then he says, not only that, if you move down to verse 10, he says, there's solitude. Be still and know that I am God. When you and I learn to run to him, what's one of the first things that happens to us? When you and I retreat to God and bare our heart and we begin to unload the circumstances, the frustrations, the fears, the anxieties, the things that trouble us, what happens? Not only is there a sense of peace, but we begin to enjoy God all alone. We can get just wrapped up in him. The solitude of being alone with God. He wants us to run to him to experience the serenity, the peace that he gives, and the solitude of being alone with God. Because listen, you know when God does the most for us? When he gets us all by himself and we are concentrating on him and we're not thinking about anything else and anybody else. And you see, sometimes he allows the storms and the troubled waters and the moving and the shaking of the mountains in our life in order to do what? In order to drive us to him, and we come running to hide and escape from life. And you see, one of the most beautiful verses in the Bible is, he that cometh to me, I will in no wise cast out. You and I run to God in times of trouble, serenity, solitude. And then I want you to notice something else in verse 2 and 3. Therefore we will not fear, though the earth be removed, and though the mountains be carried in the midst of the sea, though the waters thereof roar and be troubled, though the mountains shake with the swelling thereof. You just think about that. He says the whole earth is convulsed. It's like being in the midst of a convulsion. The mountains are shaking. He says the earth is rumbling. And the waters are roaring. The whole earth is shaking about us. You know what I think about when I read those two verses? When you come to him and you yield yourself to him, is it not true that he wraps himself around you and nothing can shock you? Nothing can get to you? Nothing can make your... You see, this is why he says, he will not suffer thy foot to be moved. When everything around you comes crushing in upon you, remember this, that when you and I have run to God, it's like he puts his shockproof arms around us, and we may get bumped, but you see, most of us don't hide in him. We run to each other. We run to this, we run to that. He says, God is our refuge for every single one of us, that when trouble comes, he wants us to rush to him. Safety and serenity and strength and solitude. Then I want you to notice, turn to Psalm 57, 1. Not only that, but he's a shelter to us. And here's a beautiful verse, and maybe sometimes when trouble and heartache hits you, you ought to underline this verse. He says, be merciful unto me, O God, be merciful unto me, for my soul trusteth in thee, yea, in the shadow of thy wings will I make my refuge until these calamities be overpassed. Now think about that for a moment. In the shadow of thy wings. And you see, here's a beautiful way of his assuring us, listen, of the warmth, of the tenderness, of the personal way that God wants to shelter us in time of trouble. Now listen how the psalmist said it. He says, in the shadow of thy wings will I make my refuge until these calamities be overpassed. You see, all of us are going to face calamities. All of us are going to face troubles and heartaches and burdens. He says, we're to run to God. And he says, this refuge, he says, our Heavenly Father is like a mighty eagle whose wings do what? Hover over us to protect us, what? Until these calamities pass. A calamity is a great time of trouble, a great season of trouble. a great period of testing and trial. He says, you and I are to run to the Father. And when we do, it's like the little eaglet coming under the warmth and the tenderness and the shelter and the protection of the mother's wings until these calamities pass and you go on your way. You see, all the things that people need when trouble comes, there's only one place to find it. And then if you'll notice, in the 142nd Psalm, turn there just for a moment, he says there's something else here that's involved in our Heavenly Father being our place of refuge. The 142nd Psalm, verse 5. Not only is he our shelter, our solitude, but he's our sufficiency. Look in verse 5. I cried unto thee, O Lord. I said, thou art my refuge and my portion in the land of the living. That is, whatever you and I need, we'll always find it in him. Now listen, the man who runs down to the bar to escape, what does he find? He only finds something that deadens his sensitivity. He doesn't find sufficiency for his need. And you can run to every single human city of refuge that men make in order to escape reality and to refuse to face their problems. But what do they find? They don't find sufficiency for the problem. They find something that makes it possible for them to put off facing the real issue. And what do but delay the solution by refusing to assume responsibility? And the effect is what? It intensifies in its weight and in its penalty. All right, let's keep moving. Psalm 94. He says in Psalm 94, speaking of a refuge here, and let's see, in verse 22, here is the stability of our refuge. But the Lord is my defense, and my God is the rock of my refuge. You see, all other places to run are like quicksand. They may hold you up for the moment, briefly for the moment, but they don't hold you up for a solution. He says, my refuge, God is the rock of my refuge. That is, it is solid. When you and I come to the Father seeking a solution, seeking help, seeking comfort, seeking support, what do we find? But we find it in a God who not only is interested in us in the moment, but he's interested in us every moment. And you see, one of the most beautiful things about this first verse of Psalm 46 is, he says, God is our refuge and strength, a very present help. What does he mean by that? That if you need help tomorrow, he'll be there. If you need it today, he'll be there. It is always present. He's made it possible for us to be able to flee to him at any moment. He's always available to take us in. And he's always strong enough, stable enough, that whatever the problem you and I face, we know that we can lay it down in prayer by faith before the Lord God Almighty, and we're not going to sink. You can't think of a problem that's going to cause God any trouble. You can't think of anything he's not adequate and sufficient to supply, no problem that he cannot meet. He is everything a man needs. When trouble comes, where is he to go but to God? Now, can you name me any other place a man can run to find so much? That is stability and strength that is lasting, that stabilizes a man's life, that energizes his life. And he says when the calamities are overpassed, what does he do? He sends him right back out into the stream of life, strong, stable, supportive, sheltered, protected, safe, because if you and I learn the lesson God wants us to learn, here's the lesson he wants us to learn. Now listen, he wants us to live every day. Every day where? In the refuge of our Heavenly Father, under his beautiful wings, resting in his everlasting arms, surrounded by his ever-protecting care. He wants us to live there every day. That is, we ought to live in positive, aggressive, supportive, ongoing, successful retreat into the Father's arms. How does a man run to God? He doesn't even have to get out of bed. He doesn't even have to leave town. How does a man run to this shelter, serenity and strength and solitude and support? How does a man live within that? Where does he go? How does he get there? You see, the one last word is surrender. Because you see, you'll never be able to hide out in God until you're willing to surrender your stubborn, proud will to Him. When a man learns how to run to God, even in the midst of all the shaking and the quaking and the trouble, and all of life is just going to absolutely cast you to ruin and destruction, disappointment and disillusionment. He says what? When a man learns to run to God, all of that turns into a beautiful, surprising serenity and quietness and strength and shelter and support and everything a man needs. And how does he get there? Doesn't have to move a single finger. All he has to do is to tell the Lord, Lord, I can't, but you can. And I'm just trusting you to help me. And I'm just turning my life over to you. Oh, God, I cannot cope with what I'm facing. But you said if I came to you, that you'd be all of that to me. And so I'm coming by faith and trusting you to be to me what I cannot be to myself.
6: 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People try all kinds of things to escape, but often the problem isn't what's happening on the outside. The explanation is just ahead in today's Moment with Charles Stanley. Jesus told us in Matthew 28:19, "Go therefore and make disciples of all the nations." As we obey this command, InTouch Ministries is using innovative technology to take the gospel to as many people as possible. One example of this effort are the InTouch Messenger Lab devices, a family of solar-powered audio players containing the Bible and Dr. Stanley's messages, distributed for free to missionaries around the world. 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Trying to find an escape? Think about why you're running. Here's a moment with Charles Stanley.
5: Well, where do people run when they start running? Some people run down to the bar. They call it the happy hour from about 5 in the afternoon to, I guess, what is it, 6 or 7 o'clock? Somewhere thereabouts. So they run to the happy hour. But isn't it strange they have to go back next day for some more happiness? And they have to be back there Wednesday and Thursday and Friday and Saturday. And they have to keep going back to remain happy. And the problem is, that's no place to run because it doesn't satisfy anything. Then folks run to drugs. What are they trying to do? Just escape for the moment, but you've got to take some more tomorrow. And then other people, they have an affair. What are they doing? Running from the circumstances of the moment. trying to find some new thrill, some new joy, some new interest. But that doesn't last either. And then some people run by leaving geographically. We're going to move out of town. We're just going to change our location. Things are just not what they ought to be. I don't like the circumstances, so I'm leaving, not realizing the problem is not out there. The problem is within here. Listen, if God is no more sufficient than that, that there are problems and heartaches that you and I face, that we have to leave geographically in order to escape, there's something wrong. Now, I'm not saying you should never move. I'm simply saying that running to get away from that kind of circumstance is not the solution to the problem. And people try all kinds of things in order to escape, in order to get a grip on themselves. And usually, wherever you go, as soon as the newness wears off, you suddenly get this awful sense of dread. This cloud begins to loom up. It comes out of nowhere. And if you look at it real closely, it's the same old cloud that was in the last town. And you think, my goodness, it's blown all over here. And the problem is, it didn't come from the last town. You brought it with you.
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1: In news headlines, I'm Lee Harrison. Making news today, a man's now been charged with murder, accused of killing three members of his family in Sydney's southwest. A 30-year-old man was also injured in the attack at Rosemeadow, but has since been released from hospital. A prominent Jewish leader says he hopes the Royal Commission into the Bondi terrorist attack will help deliver justice for victims. The first public hearings in Sydney today will focus on lived experiences of anti-Semitism. The Prime Minister's due to meet with his Japanese counterpart, with economic and fuel security expected to be at the top of the agenda. A former defence official is reported to have suggested Australia consider raising the idea of leasing submarines from Japan if the AUKUS deal falls through. A new poll shows support for the Prime Minister has stabilised as the government prepares to hand down its budget. And new research shows as many as one in four Australian workers were underpaid super between 2018 and 2023. In our sport, the Suns have downed the Giants by 20 points in slippery conditions to wrap up the round of AFL action. The Swans held off a fast-finishing Demons side to win by 17 points. And in rugby league, the Panthers have edged out the Sea Eagles 18-16 to end Kieran Foran's unbeaten run as coach. These stories and more today. This is Air News.
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6: 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The Cat Empire is returning to Tasmania for another collaboration with the Tasmanian Symphony Orchestra on September 25 at My State Bank Arena. 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
10: 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Shower or two for tomorrow, Tuesday with a high of 20. And showers for Wednesday with 17.
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8: Good morning, I'm Lee Harrison. The Prime Minister is due to meet with his Japanese counterpart, with economic and fuel security expected to be at the top of the agenda. It's Sanae Takachi's first official visit to our country since taking office in October. A former defence official is reported to have suggested Australia consider raising the idea of leasing submarines from Japan if the AUKUS deal falls through. A new poll shows support for the Prime Minister has stabilised as the government prepares to hand down its budget. Michael Packey reports.
9: The latest Redbridge poll published in the Financial Review shows Anthony Albanese has stemmed the slide in his personal standing. The survey reveals voters are generally happy with the way Mr. Albanese is handling the fuel crisis, but some of this goodwill could evaporate depending on how well the budget is received next Tuesday. The improvement in the PM's standing has not really led to a spike in Labor's primary vote. One Nation is still nipping at its heels, while the coalition has had a marginal lift. However, once preferences are taken into account, Labor has a lead of up to 10 points against both opposition parties.
8: A prominent Jewish leader says he hopes the Royal Commission into the Bondi terror attack will help deliver justice for victims. The inquiry's first public hearings begin in Sydney today, focusing on lived experiences of anti-Semitism. Alex Rivchen from the Executive Council of Australian Jewry is one of several community leaders scheduled to give evidence. He says the proceedings are an important step towards eliminating anti-Semitism.
10: We have to end the madness in this country which has allowed extremism and support for terrorism to thrive in plain sight. We have to stop the radicalisation and incitement, and this should hopefully be the start of that process.
8: Officials in Iran are now reviewing the response from the United States to its latest proposal to end the conflict in the Middle East. Iranian state media says a response has been received, but the US has not yet confirmed it's formally replied. Qatar University international affairs expert Abdullah Bandar Al-Attaib has told Al Jazeera neither Iran nor the United States appear to really be willing to compromise.
11: Putting so much pressure on the U.S. with withdrawing troops from the region, and this is contradicting with the rights of these countries in the region to have their own relations with the U.S. and their security measures with the U.S. On the other side, you see the Americans, they want everything basically from the Iranians.
8: In other news, Ukrainian officials say Russian drone and missile strikes have killed 10 people and injured at least 76 others. President Volodymyr Zelensky has also announced three Russian oil tankers have been hit in separate attacks on Russian ports. A man's due in a Sydney court accused of killing three members of his family and injuring another. The injured man has been released from hospital. And new research shows as many as one in four Australian workers were underpaid super between 2018 and 2023. This is Air News. Round 9 of the NRL wrapped up yesterday with all the results. Here's Terry Daniel.
12: It was a huge victory for the Cronulla Sharks over the West Tigers, 52-10 at Shark Park. Cronulla led 18-10 at half-time before scoring 6 unanswered tries in the second half in front of more than 14,000 fans. And the Newcastle Knights have held off a late surge from the South Sydney Rabbitohs to claim a 42-38 victory in front of a Newcastle home crowd. Coach Justin Holbrook says the team had to bounce back.
13: We were actually behind the scoreboard. We had to win it twice and we're good enough to do that. So that's great character led by KP and all the boys. You can drop your heads there and fall away, but we forced an error, scored ourselves, and then had to come up with a try-saving tackle.
12: In the final game, it was a 2-point win for the Penrith Panthers over the Manly Sea Eagles, 18-16. Terry Daniel, Air Sport.
8: The Suns have downed the Giants by 20 points in slippery conditions to wrap up the round of AFL action. It's the first time Gold Coast has beaten GWS since 2021. The Swans held off a fast-finishing Demon side to win by 17 points. And the Brisbane Roar has downed Wellington 2-1 in the first leg of their A-League Women's semi-final. Australian Independent Radio News.
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15: State Parliament is set to debate a Labor bill this week that would make Easter Sunday a public holiday, bringing the state into line with the rest of the country. The Cat Empire is returning to Tasmania for another collaboration with the Tasmanian Symphony Orchestra on September 25 at My State Bank Arena. And 220 women will compete in Hobart later this month at Australia's largest women's-only functional fitness competition. 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
16: 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Shower or two for tomorrow, Tuesday with a high of 20, and showers for Wednesday with 17.
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1: In news headlines, I'm Lee Harrison. Making news today, a man's now been charged with murder, accused of killing three members of his family in Sydney's southwest. A 30-year-old man was also injured in the attack at Rosemeadow, but has since been released from hospital. A prominent Jewish leader says he hopes the Royal Commission into the Bondi terrorist attack will help deliver justice for victims. The first public hearings in Sydney today will focus on lived experiences of anti-Semitism. The Prime Minister's due to meet with his Japanese counterpart, with economic and fuel security expected to be at the top of the agenda. A former defence official is reported to have suggested Australia consider raising the idea of leasing submarines from Japan if the AUKUS deal falls through. A new poll shows support for the Prime Minister has stabilised as the government prepares to hand down its budget. And new research shows as many as one in four Australian workers were underpaid super between 2018 and 2023. In our sport, the Suns have downed the Giants by 20 points in slippery conditions to wrap up the round of AFL action. The Swans held off a fast-finishing Demons side to win by 17 points. And in rugby league, the Panthers have edged out the Sea Eagles 18-16 to end Kieran Foran's unbeaten run as coach. These stories and more today. This is Air News.
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0: When I was a kid, being sent to your room was a punishment. But today, a lot of parents can't get their kids to leave their rooms. Kids' bedrooms have become their media hubs. Children have televisions, video games, and even computers connected to the internet in their rooms. But what really concerns me is study shows that only half the children say they have parental rules regarding their technology viewing. And many have no rules regarding their internet usage. I'm all for giving kids a lot of freedom as they grow, but this is a dangerous trend. Television and internet access isn't as innocent as we would like. 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I'm Kate Ryan for Focus on the Family Australia. We've got more great ideas on making technology safer for your kids at families.org.au. And while you're there, please consider becoming a dollar a month partner. 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

0: 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Just say, "Hey Alexa, play Way FM." 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
6: Good morning, I'm Lee Harrison. Voter support for the Prime Minister has improved, mainly on the back of his handling of the fuel crisis. The Redbridge poll shows Anthony Albanese's personal standing has stabilised after going into free fall for many months. The survey shows support for One Nation continues to plateau, while the Coalition has made marginal inroads. Policy and political consultant Terry Barnes says it's possible we've seen the height of the minor party's popularity.
7: Basically showing that One Nation's vote has plateaued in the high 20s. It's not going any higher. It's not as yet going any lower. But if that's the case, and if you look at the Nepean by-election in Victoria on Saturday, One Nation, I actually would say, flopped.
6: The first public hearings in the Royal Commission into the Bondi Beach terror attack will begin in Sydney today. The inquiry will hear evidence from Jewish Australians detailing their lived experiences of anti-Semitism. The proceedings follow the release of Commissioner Virginia Bell's interim report into national security issues last week. Alex Rivchen from the Executive Council of Australian Jury says he hopes it'll alert people to the realities of anti-Semitism.
8: Most people are aware of the spate of anti-Semitic firebombings that preceded it. But the daily experience of Jews being excluded, abused, walking down the street, threatened with physical violence, attacks on their livelihoods, that I think is still unfamiliar to most Australians. So it's important that we know the full story.
6: Iranian state media reports officials in Tehran have received a response from the US to its latest peace proposal. United States officials have not yet confirmed if it's issued a formal reply, but President Donald Trump indicated over the weekend the proposal was unacceptable. Retired US Air Force Commander Glenn Ignazio says it's not just the US president under pressure to reach a deal.
9: Iran is significantly feeling a lot of pain. And the interesting part, something we learned this last week, is Iran hasn't been able to ship their oil out. And they've been trying to store it. And I guess at some point, they're going to have to shut oil wells down. And when they do that, it doesn't come back 100%. It's like only 60%.
6: Australia's peak medical body is raising concerns potentially harmful unapproved nicotine pouches are being promoted to young people. The Australian Medical Association is calling on the government to close loopholes that let the products enter the market. Associate Professor Julian Raitt says some of the pouches can contain more nicotine than the average cigarette.
10: They do pose some health risks to the public, so we feel that it's important that the federal government step in and intervene via the Therapeutic Goods Administration to prevent access to these pouches without very strict limitations.
6: And a new survey has found 18 to 34-year-olds across the country would preference lower taxes over paying for government services. The Centre for Independent Studies shows 76% of this age group believe it's harder for young Australians to get ahead compared to previous generations. This is Air News. In the AFL, a 20-point win for Gold Coast over GWS by 20 points, Jamara Ugle-Hagan kicking 3 goals. Earlier, the Sydney Swans with a 17-point win over Melbourne. In rugby league, the Panthers have edged out the Sea Eagles 18-16 to end Kieran Foran's unbeaten run as coach. The Sharks thrashed the Tigers 52-10, while the Knights are back in the winner's circle, edging out the Rabbitohs. Formula One racing has returned after a 5-week layoff. Paul Walsh reports.
11: Mercedes' Kimi Antonelli has created history at the Miami Formula One Motor Racing Grand Prix by being the first driver to take 3 pole positions in succession and convert them into Grand Prix victories. The 19-year-old again had a shaky start, conceding the lead to Lando Norris, but fought back to see off all challengers after 57 laps to greet the checkered flag. From a McLaren point of view, 2 podium places with Lando Norris coming in second and Oscar Piastri coming in third definitely was an improvement on their recent performances. For Piastri, it's now about the future.
12: We've definitely taken a step forward, and hopefully in Canada we can take another step forward again. So, yeah, excited for the future.
11: So the podium in Miami sees Antonelli 1, Norris 2 and Piastri 3. Paul Walsh for Air Sport.
6: And Manchester United has moved to third on the Premier League table, beating Liverpool 3-2. Australian Independent Radio News.
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13: State Parliament is set to debate a Labor bill this week that would make Easter Sunday a public holiday, bringing the state into line with the rest of the country. The Cat Empire is returning to Tasmania for another collaboration with the Tasmanian Symphony Orchestra on September 25 at My State Bank Arena. And 220 women will compete in Hobart later this month at Australia's largest women's only functional fitness competition. 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
17: Showers across Lonnie today, heading for a top of 19. Shower or two for tomorrow, Tuesday with a high of 20, and showers for Wednesday with 17.
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0: Facing our fears can be a hard thing to do. So how do we overcome fear?
1: For me, the ability to do something afraid, it comes from knowing that God's presence is with me, that I don't have to face it alone. For me personally, my hope is found in Jesus. And what I mean by that is, with my faith, I truly believe that He is going to make something beautiful out of this situation. And so I can trust that He's not just with me, that He's for me, and He's moving me through this to better days ahead. And better might not look like the situation's improved, but I'm handling it differently. I'm not under it, I'm above it. But whatever you do, don't allow fear to stop you from going on a faith journey, because you might be surprised at what you'll discover.
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2: 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This is Air News Tasmania. I'm Steve Barker. An international driver from Canada has been charged after being detected drink driving over three times the legal limit near Hobart. Police intercepted a car on the Tasman Highway at Cambridge on Saturday after receiving a call from a member of the public that the driver was possibly under the influence. The 43-year-old female also had her licence disqualified. The second of two men will appear in a Launceston court later this month, charged with attempting to steal copper wire from the Bell Bay power station. Scott Maiman with this report.
3: Police were called to a facility on the night of Tuesday, March 17th. They arrested two people as they tried to flee the scene. A 30-year-old man was allegedly found with a weapon and has already faced initial court proceedings. A 31-year-old was charged with stealing and trespassing. He's due to appear in the Launceston Magistrates Court later this month. Scott Maiman, Air News.
2: At the close of counting on Saturday night, Education Minister Joe Palmer was a clear winner in Rosevears, while in Huon, sitting member Dean Harris is facing a challenge from Deputy Kingborough Mayor Claire Glade Wright. The returning lower house member will continue as Education Minister for the Liberal government. The minister was in the thick of teacher wage negotiations leading into the upper house election. The federal government will use this month's budget to make Medicare urgent care clinics permanent across Australia. Here's federal politics reporter Nelson Scott.
4: Since urgent care clinics first opened in 2023, they've operated on a trial basis, with investment originally set to end in June. Labor has committed close to $2 billion in the budget to make the 137 bulk billing clinics permanent. The government says this will reduce pressure on emergency rooms and assist people dealing with cost of living pressures. While yet to comment on the specific proposal, the opposition's Matt Canavan says any measures included in the document need to improve people's lives.
5: It's focused on increasing the incomes and living standards of all Australians.
4: The budget will be delivered on May 12. In Canberra, Nelson Scott.
2: Spirit of Tasmania 5 arrived in Geelong over the weekend after a seven-week voyage from Scotland. The voyage via the west coast of Africa included stops in Gibraltar, the Cape Verde Islands, Cape Town, Mauritius and Fremantle. The 212-metre-long ship was in Frio for several days to complete vessel importation requirements, customs and immigration formalities, a crew change, refuelling and restocking of provisions. A TT Line spokesman says the vessel will now undergo gantry testing at the port around Geelong. For the first time in more than a decade, multiple artists will be inducted into the ARIA Hall of Fame. They are Gurramal, Jenny Morris, Vicar and Linda Bull, Kate Sobrano, The Living End and Spiderbait. The celebration will be held in Sydney next month and marks 40 years of the ARIAs. To air sport. The Tasmania Devils have bounced back from their first defeat to claim a 26-point victory over Sandringham, but could be without two important stars for a number of weeks. Injuries to captain Robbie Fox as well as Zach Adams dampened a huge day for the club as the Devils jump into second spot. Final score 126-100. And Tasmania Jack Jumpers head coach Scott Roth will be paid nearly $95,000 by the Rockliffe government to help promote the island in what's been described as an ambassador role. The American-born Mr. Roth will spruik Tasmania's unique offerings across sport, tourism, trade, investment and culture. The Jack Jumpers linchpin has already completed two speaking appearances in partnership with Brand Tasmania. Further events are planned. Have yourself a great Monday. I'm Steve Barker. This is Air News Tasmania.
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And, of course, you can follow us on Facebook. That is it for me. After three, we have Cam the Daily. I'll be back tomorrow morning from 9. Take care. Tell me why.

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3: Good morning, I'm Lee Harrison. Jewish Australians are preparing to give evidence on the first day of the Royal Commission into Anti-Semitism in the wake of the Bondi terrorist attack. The five-week hearing will investigate concerns Australia became complacent about safety of the Jewish community despite repeated warnings. The Executive Council of Australian Jewry says it'll be the most significant investigation into anti-Semitism in the country's history. The Albanese government will use this month's budget to make Medicare urgent care clinics permanent across Australia. Nelson Scott reports.
4: Since urgent care clinics first opened in 2023, they've operated on a trial basis, with investment originally set to end in June. But Assistant Treasurer Daniel Molino says they've become a critical part of our healthcare system.
5: They've been used, I think, over 3 million times.
4: Labor has committed close to $2 billion in the budget to make the 137 bulk billing clinics permanent. The government says this will reduce pressure on emergency rooms and assist people dealing with cost of living pressures. While yet to comment on the specific proposal, the opposition's Matt Canavan says any measures included in the document need to improve people's lives.
6: It's focused on increasing the incomes and living standards of all Australians.
4: The budget will be delivered on May 12.
3: The opposition is urging the federal government to extend cuts to the fuel excise beyond the 30th of June. Labor halved the levy by 26 cents a litre in April due to the Middle East war causing high fuel prices. With the Strait of Hormuz still mostly closed, Nationals MP David Littleproud says the relief will likely need to be extended.
7: The bombs are going to continue to drop, and so therefore the straits are going to continue to be blocked, and that means we're going to have supply issues. That's going to put more pressure back on prices, and I think the government is going to have to keep some flexibility around that support. Mm-hmm.
3: It's been revealed that organised crime's behind the spate of hospitality fire bombings in Melbourne. At least 14 pubs, bars and restaurants have been attacked in the last 2 months. The criminals soliciting venues to sell their illegal alcohol, firebombing those who refuse. Medical experts warn the illegal spirits can pose serious health risks. Upper House MLC David Limbrick says Victoria's liquor inspectors can't test for methanol, common ingredient in the illegal alcohol products.
8: But the licensing inspectors, they're just checking for compliance with licensing laws. They don't check the actual products. The government doesn't have a testing facility to test for high levels of methanol, and we've been having to send it to other states.
3: In other news, WA police are investigating a crash after a female motorcyclist died on a major Perth highway. Police believe her bike collided with a ute at the intersection of the Tonkin and Albany highways. The 61